0: units for EIU's Global Livability Index 2026, which ranked the top 10 most livable cities in the world. Prince George got snubbed once again. We're not on the list. Number one is Copenhagen, Denmark. I don't get it. I mean, we must be number 11, most likely, but we're not in, you know, number 10 yet. What do you think Denmark's got that we don't got? I don't get it.
1: Well, Ian, first of all, thank you very much for having me in the studio today to talk about this imperatively important subject.
0: Absolutely. And we need to get to the bottom of it.
1: And we're getting to the bottom of it right now. Hands down, let's face it, Prince George should be number one on this list. We live in a paradise. We live in one gigantic, beautiful forest filled with incredible people, with boundless opportunities to explore and embrace nature, incredible local restaurants, local shops, local businesses. We're sitting here on the most gorgeous campus in North America, UMBC, which literally, as I was heading up UMBC this morning, I thought there is a lake within 600 meters of this campus, Shane Lake.
0: With excellent fly fishing.
1: Excellent fly fishing. I think our good friend Jerry from Real North Adventure would agree.
0: Absolutely. So yeah, Copenhagen, Denmark, they've got bike lanes. They've got a number of social services. We're getting there in the bike lanes department. We're moving along. What is going on in Prince George this summer? What do you think could, you know, elevate us in that list? I think there's a patio trail passport that's happening. What do we got?
1: You know it. You've done your homework. We have an incredible marketing team at Tourism Prince George, Alina and Riyadh. They've done a great job establishing some really unique ways to evoke individuals, whether they're residents of Prince George or visitors to this fine community of ours, to get out and explore everything that this wonderful city has to offer. So we've got our patio trails, we've got our bikes, flights, and sights, and we've also got our local hiking trails where people can actually, it's almost gamified in a way, where people can take part in these passport programs and win great prizes while also enjoying the benefits of getting to explore our amazing local patios, our amazing local hiking trails, and some of our local shops and fine attractions through the Bites, Flights, and Sights program.
0: Further into this patio world, I love a good patio. It's summertime. Are there any more patios that have popped up in the Prince George area that weren't around last year?
1: For me, yesterday I actually was at a patio for the first time, and it's at Jack's Coffee Co. Nice. I don't know if you've ever been there before, but it's been on my hit list for over a year now, and I finally made it there. It's got this cute little patio, which is great for sitting down, enjoying a book or listening to a podcast, or maybe bringing a date there or bringing the family there. And that's a new patio for me, but it has been around for over a year now. But that's the great thing about Prince George, is just because a patio might not be brand new doesn't mean there haven't been people that haven't explored and leveraged it yet.
0: There's so much that's around that it can be new to you.
1: One of my favorite sayings that I ask myself, my favorite questions that I ask myself is, when is the last time you did something for the first time? And I think that if you're a resident or visitor to Prince George, you need to grip on to that mentality and get out there and just try new things, and you'll be pleasantly surprised of the positive ramifications.
0: Certainly. And I should get back to Time Out Magazine's article on the EIU's Global Livability Index 2026 report. Our neighbors to the south, Vancouver, are on the list of the world's top 10 most livable cities. They're at position number 9. They've been hanging around there for a while, but do you think we could potentially knock them out of that spot? What do we have that Vancouver doesn't have?
1: When I'm asked questions like that, I always think of life's most valuable non-renewable resource, which is time. And in Prince George, if you're a resident here or a visitor, you're gifted with more time to do the things that you're passionate about, to do the things that you love, where you're not going to be stuck in traffic or a commute for 90 minutes each way on your way to your job. We have that asset working for us. It's time. So you can get out and you can explore beautiful scenery or whatever it is that you're most passionate about before work, after work. For example, we talked about bike lanes, and we are improving. We're getting there. We might not be at Copenhagen's level, but we do have amazing mountain biking too. My friend and I were just out at the Otway Trails last week, and after an hour and a half of riding on these world-class trails, we stopped, we gave each other high fives, said that was rad, and then what happens? We look up in the tree, and there's this big lynx looking down at us, just kind of saying, hey, what are these guys with the funny helmets up to? And that's Prince George for you to a T.
0: Number 9 on the list, they just don't have it. Prince George has got that. And another thing

0: issue with, you know, being a PhD student.
1: Okay. If compared to be a, if let's say I want to compare with being a PhD student in Malaysia, like we don't have to take like qualifying exam, but in Canada we have to go through three different qualifying exams.
0: Oh, wow.
1: Yeah, and they that usually was take like at least like 1 year of your time. So I have to work on my research study at the same time also prepare for the qualifying exam.
0: Oh, wow. Yeah. That sounds like a lot all at once.
1: Yeah, it takes a long time to complete the exam. Yeah.
0: Well, you got through it and here you are, so I got mad respect for that. That's that's no small thing. Like,
1: yeah.
0: That's amazing.
1: Yeah.
0: So what made you decide that being a research ambassador would be the thing that you'd want to do?
1: Okay, I think that it's a very cool thing to like actually help students to understand what research is about. And I want to introduce them that whatever that they learn in the class, they actually can apply in the real world.
0: Oh, perfect.
1: Yeah, instead of just learning all the theories, they can actually do it themselves in the lab.
0: Yeah, so you're just helping empower the students to realize they can do this too if they want to, right?
1: Yeah, initially I'm planning to help them, but at the end I found that I also learned lots of things, different things by being a research ambassador because I'm an international student. So I don't really know much about how the things work in the university in Canada. So I hope that in the future I can apply whatever I have learned here when I'm back to my home country.
0: Oh, nice. That's awesome.
1: Okay.
0: So I understand you're over here studying by yourself, right? Like your family's back home, your boyfriend's back home as well?
1: My boyfriend, he's a Japanese, so he's in Japan.
0: Oh, okay. So that's got to be pretty challenging being away from there. You know, that's a really big commitment you're making, and you know, I don't think a lot of people would be able to do it. So that's you got some resilience here.
1: Yeah,
0: a strong woman doing this stuff. Like,
1: but sometimes I feel a little bit lonely because like I have to do a lot of stuff on my own. Yeah,
0: like it can get overwhelming, I imagine.
1: Yeah,
0: right?
1: Mm-hmm.
0: Kind of getting a little heavy here now, but you know, this is just a really good example of just how strong somebody can be to come out and do all this stuff, and you know.
1: Yep.
0: You acknowledge that it's hard, and you acknowledge that, you know, it's got its bad days and good days, and but you still do it.
1: Yeah, and PhD study take a long time, like 4 to 5 years, and that's why, like, it's kind of hard for me to, like, I have to struggle, like, for 4 to 5 years throughout the study on my own if I have any problems, and my family is not around with me.
0: Yep. So I imagine keeping open communication with your family back home is really important to you as well. So, you know, you can always call them and just talk to them and feel better, right?
1: Yeah, sure.
0: Amazing. That's awesome. Well, thank you for coming in today.
1: Oh, yeah. Thank you so much for today.
0: Awesome. For those of you just tuning in, you're listening to Research the North at CFUR 88.7 FM in Prince George. All right, coming up next, we have Anne Duong. So, Anne, tell us a little bit about yourself.
2: Hi, so I'm still undergrad, and I finished my degree in honors in biochemistry and molecular biology here at UNBC. Yeah, it's been an exciting journey, and believe it or not, I'm actually from Toronto, and I came all the way here for my studies. And I haven't regretted one moment of it. It was an awesome experience.
0: So coming from Toronto, what made you pick UNBC in particular? Like, there's a lot of good schools out that direction, right? Like,
2: yeah, for sure. Well, actually, it's funny. I was in the subway, and then I saw this huge poster, and there was this huge tree, and I saw a little person there, and I said, come to UNBC. And I thought, wow, this is amazing. I want to go there. And I looked up UNBC because I never heard of it before. And I saw that it was ranked second place in the primarily undergraduate category for the best university. So I thought, why not go there? Because, you know, those big universities, you'll just be a number anyways.
0: Yeah.
2: So, and it was a chance for me to get out of the big city because there was so much traffic, so many people, and not enough wildlife and beautiful nature that I get to encounter every day here in Prince George. So
0: yeah, the concrete jungle can get to you after a while, can't
2: exactly,
0: it?
2: Exactly, yeah.
0: So let's see, how did you connect, or what got you started with research when you came out here?
2: Yeah, so actually I was interested in research from the get-go. So in my first year, there was this meet and greet for chemistry and biochemistry students.
0: Okay.
2: And I went there and I got a chance to meet all the professors. And one professor in particular caught my attention, and it was Dr. Chow Lee. And I asked him some questions about his research, and I was a little bit familiar with it. And I just asked on a whim,

0: hey, can I just volunteer in your lab? And this was first year. And then he said, okay, well, just wait until winter semester after you finish your courses, your 5 courses in the fall, and then you can come and email me. And I did in the winter semester. And I've been volunteering in his lab for basically all of my undergraduate.
1: Right on. Life. So that's that sounds like a good way to get your foot in the door, is just to ask to, you know, what can I help with, right?
0: Yeah, for sure. And you'll find that professors are quite willing to let you volunteer or let them ask about your their research and what they're doing. So
1: right on.
0: Yeah.
1: So you got your foot in the door, and now you're conducting your own research. Why don't you tell us a little bit what it is you're working on right now?
0: Yeah, sure. So right now, I'm not working in the Lee Lab anymore. In that lab, I was working mainly with, my honors research was looking at designing an RNA molecule that's able to inhibit this protein that causes cancer.
1: Oh, wow.
0: So, yeah, it was pretty exciting, really cool, novel stuff. And then afterwards, actually, in my last year of university, or was it my third year? I don't quite remember.
1: It's all a blur, isn't it?
0: Yeah, I know. The years just fly by. But I approached another professor, and he was actually head of the Northern Analytical Laboratory Service, which is a different laboratory, and they deal with more environmental chemistry and things like that. And they had this really exciting project to detect and quantify toxins. And it grew into this project that I really love now. It's my baby. But basically, I've developed a method to detect and quantify these toxins called microcystins released from blue-green algae. And it's a worldwide issue, so it's really relevant, and it's really important for northern communities here who don't have access to those types of testing. And now I'm trying to determine whether or not clay can be used to remove these toxins using adsorption. The preliminary work is pretty promising, but I hope to develop into something that can actually be used in real life.
1: So. It does sound like it's got a lot of applicable uses. Like we've seen in the past, like even this summer, there's been reports of like algae blooms and leaks, right? And this is bad for like people's animals and people themselves.
0: Exactly. Yeah.
1: So it's important work that you're doing. I tip my hat to you.
0: Oh, thank you.
1: So what made you decide to be a research ambassador?
0: I wanted to be a UNBC research ambassador because I really love research. And I think that it's so important for students, especially those who are just starting out in first year and second year, to not underestimate their abilities and to feel confident in trying to ask these important questions about everything that they encounter in their courses, and to take it a step further. And I find that a lot of students were very reluctant to do that because they thought, oh, I'm stupid, or I'm not a graduate student. And I really want to break that perception of what research is about.
1: Great.
0: Mm-hmm.
1: Nice.
0: Yeah.
1: Thanks for coming in today, Anne.
0: Yeah, thank you very much, Patrick.
1: All right.
0: Okay, Patrick, well, don't think we didn't forget about you.
1: Uh-oh.
0: Because now I'm going to interview our host.
1: Okay, then.
0: So, Patrick Smith, welcome.
1: Thank you.
0: So, let's start by asking about yourself and what you do and where you come from.
1: Well, I'm from Hazleton originally, which is about 4.5 hours or so west of here. Grew up most of my life there. I moved out to Prince George in about 2005 and, settled down with the woman who would eventually become my wife. And we had 2 kids, and for the longest time I just worked. And then a couple years back, I decided to, my wife helped me decide to quit my job and go to university to do something I actually wanted to do instead of just working, a regular job for the rest of my life. And so this past May, I just got my BA in anthropology. And
0: congratulations.
1: Thank you. And then I immediately jumped to work on graduate studies for this year, and that's what I'm working on right now. My thesis is examining artificial islands, like islands that were constructed in the archaeological record, and we're looking at sites in British Columbia and comparing them to sites across the world just to see how they're the same and how they're different. Well, there's a little more to it than that, but we don't have all day.
0: Wow, that's very cool. I wish I was doing that work, going out and looking at different artifacts. That's so cool.
1: It's pretty interesting stuff. What got me involved with this project, or started on this... a master's program, is, I've always been interested in archaeology, so I never thought it was something I could do for a living, and it turns out there's a fair amount of work that can be done. So I attended the UNBC Lake Babine Nation Archaeology Field School in, I believe mm-hmm. it was 2017 over the summer, and I was at the site called Smokehouse Island. Mm-hmm. And that was actually really interesting because the reason my thesis is on constructed islands is because my supervisor, Dr. Farid Rahimtula, is pretty sure, going by the evidence that we've examined at the site, that Smokehouse Island itself is a constructed island.
0: Wow, yeah. Really? Interesting. So it's like artificial? It's not?
1: Yeah, well, the material that we're looking at coming out of there, it's all anthropogenic. Like, it all comes from human sources.
0: Wow.
1: So they were, like, doing stuff there for a very long time.
0: That is very, very cool.
1: Yeah.
0: So you were mentioning that you actually went to work for quite a long time before actually going back into academia. So were you a little bit scared of doing that?
1: Oh, I was terrified. I was, making good money for an in-town job. Like, it wasn't, like, comparable to, like, oil patch money or nothing like that. Mm-hmm. But, we were stable. And it's one of those things where it's hard to explain, like, It's a good enough job, but I think my wife and eventually myself saw that, I could do more and I should do something that makes me happy.
0: Yeah.
1: And, like, archaeology has always been one of those things that's interested me. And, getting out there, getting to university and realizing, holy moly, you can do this for a living. There are people that work in this, and making those connections. And, the past two summers, I've worked as a consulting archaeologist. Wow. And actually, this last summer, I was the research assistant for the archaeology field school. So I got to go back out to the site again.
0: That's
1: it was really
0: amazing.
1: Fun.
0: Amazing. Yeah, I'm really happy for you, Patrick.
1: Oh, thank you.
0: That you really found your passion and you took that step to just decide to not work anymore and just go into university.
1: Yeah.
0: That's quite a difficult decision to make.
1: It is scary, but the best things come after, a scary decision, I find.
0: Yeah, exactly. Just take those risks, right?
1: Exactly.
0: Cool. So what brought you to UNBC?
1: Well, I'm kind of a victim of geography. Like, my family is here, so I can't really uproot everybody to go anywhere else.
0: That's true.
1: Also, my wife is an alumnus of the university, so, she's had nothing but good things to say about it. She was involved in the history program during her time up here.
0: Wow, that's wonderful.
1: And, it's basically when we were looking at places I could go, well, we were looking at UNBC, and, Charlene, my wife, was like, oh, yeah, they do have archaeology courses there. I'm like, oh, okay.
0: Yeah.
1: So that got me in the door, and then I got accepted, and then I started down that path.
0: Well, that's great. Well, I guess it makes the most sense because your family is here, right?
1: Oh, yeah. It makes it tons
0: easier.
1: Yeah,
0: your wife went here, and I'm sure she can tell you the ropes of how to navigate university here.
1: Oh, she's been invaluable for helping me get through a lot of this stuff. Like, just between, the actual work of it and, understanding, the culture of the university when I first started out and, dealing with the stress load of, the work that you have to do.
0: Yeah,
1: she's just been my rock.
0: Aw, that's so nice. So I think you mentioned that you did a field school here, but were you connected with research at UNBC at an earlier stage?
1: Yeah, I actually, through getting to know who is now my supervisor, I actually got to know him as an undergraduate student like myself before, jumping into the whole grad studies thing. And I basically, this is the guy that's doing the archaeology. I should, do as much as I can for him and get to know this guy. And so, I'd be like, hey, Farid, do you got any work, basically? And he's like, well, he kept his eye out, and he managed to snag me the odd job here and there doing lab work and stuff like that. And he helped direct me for the courses that would help me later on too, so I actually owe a lot to him for getting me set up for a lot of this.
0: Mm-hmm.
1: And trying to think, I did the undergraduate research experience as well, and that was using data that I had collected from my field season at Smokehouse Island, and also looking at the data that had been collected in previous field seasons. And what we did with that is we took all the anthropogenic material, which is basically these little chipped stone flakes, which are like residual effects of making tools. Like, people would be out there knocking flakes off rocks to make sharp tools to build weir fences and do all sorts of apparently fishing related activities. And basically, I'm going through and weighing them all and counting them all and just kind of doing a quantitative analysis of the amount of anthropogenic material in each unit. Mm-hmm. And it's obscene how much is in there. like it's.
0: Can you give us a figure?
1: For my URE, I counted about 60,000 flakes.
0: Wow.
1: From, I think, two units. And the way these go is an archaeological unit is a 1x1 square. Mm-hmm. And for Smokehouse Island, we did it at arbitrary levels of 10 centimeters. Mm-hmm. So each level, we'd organize it by level and, you know, I'd count the flakes for like level 1, 2, 3. And, mm-hmm. you know, you'd be able to generate, you know, kind of a graph to see how much is in each level.
0: Wow.
1: And, you know, you can compare to each unit at mm-hmm. each level across the island and be like, okay, so over here, like level 6 has way more, for example, versus yeah. over there, level, you know, 7 has way more. So what's that say about what happened during those times, right?
0: Like, yeah, for sure. No,
1: but
0: that's really
1: yeah, that was my URE, and that kind of got me a little more hooked into the research end of things. And that kind of, that was the thing for me that was like, hey, maybe I can take this to the next step and, you know, pursue graduate studies. And you know,
0: yeah,
1: it's
0: for sure.
1: Kind of got my foot in the door. And that's why I'd always recommend, you know, talking to your professors, mm-hmm. going out there, making that awkward first introduction, because, you know, it's going to be awkward. You just got to embrace it. Mm-hmm. But, you know, you build that relationship, you build those connections, and good things will happen.
0: Yeah, very, very good advice, Patrick. So what made you want to be a UNBC research ambassador?
1: Well, I think the exact same reasons that made me want to do research mm-hmm. made me want to be a research ambassador, because I always, like, you know, nobody leads you to these connections, mm-hmm. and that's always been the most difficult thing. So for a position like this, where pretty much what we do is like, hey, here are these opportunities. These are people you should talk to for doing this, or these are, you know, this is who you should go and, you know, send this application to if you want to do that. Mm-hmm. Like just helping facilitate those connections for people and get them into the same position that I got in, and, you know, just kind of pay it forward.
0: Yeah, for sure. Well, thank you for connecting me with this knowledge that you have. It's really incredible. And
1: oh,
0: for sharing
1: you.
0: This, because I am sure this project will expand to something even bigger.
1: Oh, it
0: this
1: should be interesting.
0: This is just the tip of the iceberg, right?
1: Oh, yeah. It'll be fun to watch.
0: Yeah, for sure. Well, I'm very excited to see where this anthropological project and the archaeological site will lead in the future. And thank you for joining us.
1: Oh, thank you for interviewing me.
0: Thank you, Patrick.
1: And coming up next, we got Rowan Paulson. I've known Rowan ever since I started my undergraduate degree, and he's a pretty solid guy. So how's it going, Rowan?
2: It's pretty good. Just got out of a midterm, you know, that good old undergrad life.
1: Some catharsis for being done then, eh?
2: Yeah, I get to talk to you again.
1: Oh, yay.
2: Yeah.
1: All right, so why don't you tell us about yourself?
2: Well, my name's Rowan Paulson. I'm from the city of Quesnel. It's about 114 kilometers south of Prince George, where the UMBC campus is located. I got into anthropology because I was really into social studies in high school.
1: Okay.
2: And then anthropology is just the next level for me.
1: It's top tier social studies.
2: Yeah, I'd make a steroids comparison.
1: Nice. So what brought you to UMBC initially?
2: UMBC is really accessible for somebody like me specifically. I had a financial situation where I worked at a sawmill on the weekends and went to school during the week, and I paid my way through, I think, about the first 2.5 years of university before I could get some other funding. So I was able to drive down on the weekends, stay at my parents' house, and then come back up and then study. So my social life tanked, but I got here, right?
1: Yeah.
2: And actually, at the end of that was when I did my only URE, my undergraduate research experience. So that was the moment where I stopped working to focus on research instead of just getting the degree.
1: Oh yeah, I vaguely remember, like, when you did apply for that you know, you're saying that this was gonna be what you want to do, and you did tell me you were actually gonna, you know, stop working at the mill. I actually remember that.
2: So the undergraduate research experience, when I took it, what it provides is $1,500 in grant, like as a scholarship, right?
1: Yeah.
2: From what I remember. So that went right back into school. and that gave me the bounce I needed to get into a better cycle.
1: Perfect. So your URE, that was kind of like your stepping stone to getting involved into research more directly,
2: yeah,
1: right?
2: Yes. That was my first step. That's a really appropriate way of putting it. What would you like me to tell you about that?
1: How has that like fueled your desire to do more research?
2: Yeah, I think so. My URE specifically was on memes used by ultranationalists to establish their sense of masculinity, and that right there, that's a big pipe dream topic for a lot of people. I know, like, memes are something that a lot of people are interested in today's culture, and I think for me that was the moment where I saw like what the limits of anthropology were, because that was done with the faculty member supervising me was Dr. Michel Bouchard.
1: Oh, that's right.
2: So it was interesting to have that talk that preceded the agreement to supervise me as I did the URE. That really let me know where the limits were, and it's really just the sky.
1: Yeah, that must have been quite the sales pitch to run that by Dr. Bouchard, I imagine.
2: You know, it was at the time, like, we were talking about politics, and I have a hard time not having anybody interesting to talk to for politics. So I think it's that process for me was learning about how to integrate my desires for research and finding the right people in the faculty of UMBC to talk to and to see how they intersected and what to make of that and where to go forward from that.
1: Awesome. So what's next after you finish your URE? Was 2 years ago?
2: I think I finished it in the second semester of my second year, so I think that was winter 2017.
1: Okay.
2: Yeah.
1: So after that, what's next?
2: What happened after that? I think it was summer 2018. It was summer 2018. I went on the Anthropology Political Science 422 Field School to Ireland, the Isle of Man, and that's really where I got my first chance to go in what I think is the life of the anthropologist, or the life I want to live as an anthropologist,
1: okay,
2: which is wake up, get on a train, go into the place that you're going to be studying, and then just take notes all day and talk to people and just kind of suss out like what's interesting about the places that you're in.
1: Awesome. If I recall correctly, the main focus of the Ireland Field School was dealing with refugees coming into Ireland?
2: Yeah, so there's a bit of legal jargon to go around the whole situation in Ireland concerning migration. So there are persons seeking asylum.
1: Oh, I see.
2: That's from what I understand, a term that I've been corrected about, which I accept totally.
1: Yeah, it makes more sense.
2: Yeah. So basically there are persons that come from elsewhere in the world seeking safety from violence and oppression. And they come to Ireland, and they aren't part of what I believe is an existing EU treaty that Ireland has. And basically, they don't fit into Ireland's migration or immigration policy.
1: Okay.
2: So a lot of that work is going to the various detention centers that these people have to stay at for years on end.
1: Oh, wow.
2: And taking a look at the structures and, for my interest, the culture that keeps them in.
1: Hmm.
2: It's really just a lot of that is understanding how that situation, well, a lot of this field school and my time in Ireland to me was understanding how the Irish people how that related to their own cultural notions of what it meant to be Irish. Because a lot of that conversation is, well, they are not Irish and we have to expect them to become Irish eventually.
1: Oh, yeah, I see. Mm-hmm. National identity.
2: Yeah, I learned a very interesting term while in Ireland, which is interculturalism. So in Canada, we talk a little about multiculturalism, and how we're each a part of this mosaic of ethnicities and identities and so on. But in Ireland, they had a critique for that, and that's that we should really be striving for interculturalism, which is to learn from each other's cultures and see, what can we learn from each other and create a new identity, and in the case of Ireland, still call it Irish, and work from there.
1: I quite like that term, actually, interculturalism.
2: Yeah, I think there's a lot more that I have to learn about it before I can really get up in it, but it's interesting, right?
1: Definitely sounds like something that's worth delving into, that's for sure.
2: Mm-hmm.
1: Awesome. So do you have any current research that you're undertaking?
2: No, I'm working as a research ambassador, and I'm planning for grad work.
3: Oh, nice.
2: Which I'm not, I'm still, like, really workshopping, so it's not anything I can really present.
3: Fair enough, yeah. Mm-hmm. I've been there, like, you know, just trying to figure out what you want to do with it, right?
2: Yeah, exactly. There's some stuff that I'm going to have to, like, do some lookouts, like, some preliminary research before I decide if I can do it or not.
3: Yeah. Mm-hmm. So, would you say that your experience with your undergraduate research experience, or your URE,
2: mm-hmm.
3: and your experience with the field school that you attended, was that a motivating factor in what made you want to become a research ambassador?
2: Yeah, exactly. I want more people to go in that field school if it means that they're going to fall in love with the their studies. Like, that's what it meant for me. Like, this is the first time I could actualize myself. Like, I could become what I thought of as an anthropologist. And, like, there was never a night where I didn't go to sleep smiling.
3: Nice.
2: And I wasn't sleeping in because, like, I had to just get out there. It was a lot of fun. Like, the people that I went to the field school with are dear friends to me. And there's a lot that I learned about the process of what I want my work to be and what research is and things that you have to handle. Yeah, it was really interesting.
3: I'd say it was a, you know, time well spent then, yeah. By the sound of it.
2: Life-changing, yeah.
3: Living the dream.
2: Mm-hmm. In Ireland.
3: Nice. Awesome. Well, thanks for coming in today, Rowan.
2: Oh, you're very welcome.
3: All right. And coming up next, we have Laura Harvey. How's it going today, Laura?
4: It's wonderful. And how are you?
3: Oh, I'm doing excellent. So how about you tell us a little bit about yourself? Like, where are you from?
4: Great. So I'm calling from afar. So I live on Salt Spring Island, BC, in the Southern Gulf Islands, just off of Vancouver.
3: Oh, wow.
4: And I've lived here 8 years with my family, and basically that's a little bit about me. So currently I'm taking a distance education program to complete my master's to become a family nurse practitioner. So I'm in year 3 of that program.
3: Oh, nice. So what made you decide to study through UNBC in particular?
4: What drew me to UNBC is that we have 3 programs within British Columbia that offer the nurse practitioner program. But what I loved about UNBC was its unique programming for rural focus. So currently I practice in rural nursing, and it's always an area that's really drawn my interest because we are typically, you know, we need to deal with a lot of diverse situations, and I really mm-hmm. like to extend my thinking in that way.
3: Yeah, I grew up in a rural area too, and I could kind of see the need for more rural practitioners. So that's really nice that you're like aiming to, you know, meet that need with your own education.
4: Yes.
3: So, Dr. Jones.
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1: Well, hey there, everybody. It's time now for When We Wake. I'm your host, Andrew Shaver, and you have got me for just under 60 minutes. And on today's episode, I have a wake-up call with singer-songwriter Leroy Stagger. Leroy's new album, Pilgrimage, is, well, exactly that. It is a journey through loss, rebuilding, family, and finding your way back to yourself. The album was co-produced with the Duke of Dartmouth himself, Joel Plaskett, and Leroy talks beautifully about his deep admiration for Joel's fearlessness in the studio, his refusal to settle for anything less than what the song demands, pushing and reshaping it until it feels right. We talk about the flood that destroyed Leroy's studio in 2021 and how that loss became a strange kind of a gift, giving him time with his father during cancer treatment as they both built his new creative home. We get into touring, fatherhood, anxiety, ADHD, and the rituals that now keep Leroy grounded, from meditation to gardening to the inspiration he found in Alistair McIntosh's Soil and Soul. Here's my conversation with Leroy Stagger. Leroy.
2: Hey, Andrew. How you doing?
1: I'm excellent.
2: Oh, you got your 45 Portland Street shirt on.
1: Man, that's for the listeners here. You just saw like the top 1/8 of the shirt and knew what it was. Look at you.
2: Oh, yeah.
1: Now, I can see the top 1/8 of your shirt. Now, what? They're pigs.
2: You ever hear that band Mipso from New
1: yes,
2: York?
1: Yes, of course.
2: Yeah,
1: I have.
2: It's a Mipso shirt.
1: There you go.
2: I played with them in Sweden somewhere. And
1: excellent.
2: Yeah.
1: Played like with like on the same bill or played in
2: yeah on the same bill yeah
1: cool man
2: yeah
1: right on. Now you're in a cool looking studio space right there.
2: Yeah, I'm in my studio.
1: Yeah, look at that.
2: Yeah,
1: many hours logged in that space, huh?
2: Yeah.
1: Now is that that's a rebuilt studio, hey? Because like talk about on Lost in the Flood, you lost your studio in a flood.
2: Yeah. Yeah, so the old studio was in the basement of our house, and it was a great studio. I really liked it, actually. It kind of was like a really cozy apartment vibe of a studio, which, you know, I came from a really big studio in Lethbridge, big that I built from the ground up. But then the studio in the basement flooded in 2021 and got destroyed, and I thought, well, there's no way I'm putting it back in there after that.
1: Yeah, man.
2: So... you know, our community kind of rallied around us and helped us get set up to build this new space that I'm in right now. And it's attached to the house, but it's a standalone space. It was
1: excellent.
2: A parking lot before, so
1: oh, wow.
2: It didn't exist before, which is pretty cool.
1: Okay, you made something of nothing, man.
2: Yeah, absolutely.
1: Great.
2: It's a total, kind of a blessing in disguise, weirdly.
1: Yeah, so you've ended up with something... that is better than what you had before. And is that what you mean by the blessing in disguise?
2: Yeah. And there's a couple different things. Like we lost a lot of stuff, but we realized that it's just stuff. And it was kind of like, it felt like a burden lifted, to be honest, getting rid of a lot of these old things that were just kind of in storage. Of course I lost a couple pieces of gear that, I miss, but, they've been replaced. And then my dad got sick shortly after the flood. And so he was doing cancer treatments for the year that we built this place. And he didn't work for that year, but he came down and worked with me like every day for like 4 or 5 hours. And so I got to spend lots of time with my dad, which I, never really been able to do. So,
1: cause you've been on the road. Is that why you haven't been able to do much of that?
2: Yeah. And I lived away for 15 years. Mm. I lived in Southern Alberta for 15 years and then came back to the island in 2020 and thinking like, oh, it'll just be the same place that I left. And it was very different.
1: I'm
2: parents got older, grandparents got older, brothers got older, and friends moved on. And so it was really kind of nice.
1: Yeah. So you built this new studio with your dad.
2: Yeah. A bunch of other family too. And my stepdad too. And
1: great.
2: But it was a family affair for sure.
1: Man, that's got to feel good.
2: Yeah,
1: No
2: it was
1: kidding.
2: good actually. Yeah, my little brother who had come off a really bad accident, he was in a coma for a long time.
1: Oh my goodness.
2: He, yeah, so really it was kind of, I hadn't thought about that either. It's like this cosmic gift in a weird, strange way. Yeah.
1: How's your brother doing now?
2: Yeah, he's good. He's
1: Good.
2: a bit of a, yeah, he's funny. But he's great. Yeah, he's working and kind of, fairly back to normal.
1: Great. And your father?
2: My dad's good. He's cancer free and he's
1: Excellent.
2: still working, which he doesn't really, he shouldn't, but he is, so.
1: Yeah, man. We've got similar fathers in that regard. My dad
2: Right.
1: also had cancer, is cancer free, and he is into his 80s now and just will not
2: Wow.
1: stop working, man. He is going to
2: Oh, really?
1: Switzerland on a business trip in a week. It's just like, come on. I get it. You
2: Yeah.
1: got to stay active to stay alive in a lot of ways.
2: I suppose, yeah, but I think that I suppose the healthy thing is to replace it with a hobby that you really want to do that keeps you active. You know what I mean?
1: Yeah. Well, look, he's done that. He spends a lot of time playing fantasy baseball on his computer. Don't get
2: Oh,
1: me
2: wow.
1: wrong.
2: Okay, that's exciting. Yeah, cool.
1: I guess.
2: Yeah, my dad needs to do something like that.
1: So is your dad on the island? They're all still on the island.
2: Yeah, my dad,
1: Yeah.
2: he lives like 3 minutes up the hill from us, and my mom
1: Excellent.
2: is 10 minutes away. My
1: Oh.
2: grandparents, I got two sets of grandparents still alive too.
1: What the heck? No
2: Yeah.
1: kidding.
2: Yeah, it's bizarre, it's like I think people are living longer for better or worse, but my grandma and my poppy live up the street with my dad too. So, yeah, it's like really it went from like, my wife's family in southern Alberta who are great, but not that close to coming back home to like aunts and uncles stopping in every week and is it's cool. It's cool. I got
1: Yeah.
2: little kids too. I got a 13-year-old and a 10-year-old. So none of my brothers have kids though, so like there's no
1: Ah.
2: cousins, which is kind of a
1: Oh
2: drag,
1: wow, no kidding.
2: yeah, but some of my my artist friends have kids and so that's kind of cool to keep them busy anyway.
1: Yeah, and when you said little kids, I was about to say, "Hey, cool, me too." But I got a 4.5 and a 1-year-old. Those are the
2: Oh,
1: real
2: wow.
1: little kids.
2: Yeah, those are really little kids. Yeah, you're right in the thick of that.
1: Do you remember any of those days?
2: Yeah, I
1: Yeah.
2: do. I was traveling a lot when they
1: I
2: were
1: bet you
2: that
1: were.
2: age,
1: That
2: but
1: must have been tough.
2: it was really tough. It was really, really tough. I've kind of had to reckon with that in the last couple of years, to be honest,
1: Is that
2: because
1: right?
2: I really want to, I want to be home as much as possible. Because these boys need their dad around and my wife needs me around as well. But also, there is this thing that is in the back of my, I don't know where it resides, but it's in me that still, I just got back from 3 weeks on the road, which was like a week too long.
1: It
2: And
1: is,
2: I, when
1: eh?
2: I was young, yeah, when I was young, I was a road dog. And that was like my badge of honor was how many
1: Yeah.
2: shows I'd play in a year.
1: Yeah.
2: And a lot of my heroes are still out there doing it. But the older I get, the more I realize like it's just not for me anymore. I still like to go out. I love to go out and play and I love to go out and connect with people. That's what I like the most. And when you do these tours every year or every year and a half or every 2 years, you go and you see the same people over again. You go and
1: Yeah.
2: visit friends that you've met along the way.
1: Sure.
2: And we're all getting older. And you realize, like, okay, I've actually built another family
1: Yes.
2: out on the road. Not literally another family. I don't have
1: Yeah.
2: that.
1: Do you need to talk to your wife about something
2: Yeah, no, I don't
1: here?
2: have that. But I've got this found family out
1: Yeah.
2: in all over the world. And to me, I don't know that I would be willing to not go out there and see them,
1: Yeah, man.
2: Yeah.
1: I get
2: Yeah.
1: that. You build relationships, you accumulate people. They're harder to leave than the stuff that you lose in a
2: Yeah,
1: flood. It's a little
2: that's
1: easier to
2: right.
1: get rid of that stuff, huh?
2: Yeah, that's right. And I mean, the dream is, to have would be to travel with the family. My 13-year-old is coming to Europe with us next month.
1: Excellent.
2: But then the practicality of that is starts to get the 10-year-old does not, he's not into travel. He likes the idea of it, but getting up early and traveling all day, that would not appeal to him. But
1: Right.
2: maybe someday. The 13-year-old, he's really into music and he's really into British music and British culture. So to take him to the UK and
1: Yeah.
2: with a 5-piece band, so he'll be in the van with our bass player Rick. He's 72 years old. This is a cat that's played with Michael Jackson and Ricky Lee Jones and
1: No
2: Depeche Mode. And
1: kidding. Wow,
2: yeah,
1: man.
2: he's so I just like I'm like, get in the van and like,
1: Listen.
2: yeah, exactly.
1: Yeah. Well, let's hear a track off of Leroy Stagger's new album, Pilgrimage. This is Lost in the Flood. When We Wait continues with Leroy Stagger after this. Yeah,

0: From his new album entitled Pilgrimage, that is Leroy Stagger with Lost in the Flood. Leroy is my guest on today's episode of When We Wake. And before the tune, we had started chatting about how he was about to hit the road again, something he's done quite a bit of in his career. And that's where we pick up. How has it changed for you over these, you know, two decades?
1: Well, I think probably because I'm in my 40s and a dad now, it's probably more so self-imposed change.
0: I get that.
1: Yeah, I mean, and we're reading articles every week where you're seeing ticket sales are dismal, and people are canceling shows, canceling tours. I canceled one on the last tour, which is, you know, is fine. It was a market I'd never played or hadn't played maybe 20 years ago. And I thought it was just a long travel day. And I thought, you know what, I'm going to cancel it. And there was a couple, it was about 90% good. There was a couple shows that were low attendance, but great shows. Mm-hmm. I think that it's trickier. I'm finding that we're having to work almost twice as hard.
0: Yeah.
1: For the same results in some ways. I find like my manager's overworked. I'm overworked, whether it's creating posters and, you know, I still have a lot of that DIY ethic in my life from the punk rock days, but I just don't have the energy for all of it anymore. In the world we're living in, and then also like creating content, which like just, I mean, I don't mind doing it, but I don't want to do it every day.
0: I get it.
1: I want to do one beautiful thing every two weeks.
0: Sure.
1: You know
0: what
1: I mean?
0: Even that feels like, for me,
1: it's a lot.
0: I know, man.
1: It's a lot. But again, it's like I was having a good chat with Joel about it this morning, actually. And it was basically like, you know, we got bills to pay and we got mouths to feed. So we got to play the game a little bit.
0: Yeah.
1: You know, and I just constantly battle with the fact of like, well, do I actually want to play that game? I don't know. The answer is I don't know.
0: I get
1: you know what I mean? I want to work. I want to work. And that's my curse, I guess, you know.
0: Has that always been your curse?
1: No, because I've tried to play the game when I was younger because I just was steered in that direction and I was moldable and a bit foolish. And
0: what made you foolish?
1: Well, I was a traumatized child. Like I came out of my teens and all of a sudden I had a lot of popularity. I'd signed a record deal because of my association with Hot Hot Heat. Because I was just hanging around them and opening shows and they loved me and they were backing me up on my records. And so all of a sudden I was pushed into this I don't want to say it was a machine because it was really good. It was music people and music fans that were running the labels and management at the time. But they were like going for it and they were just steering me in that direction instead of fostering. I hadn't found my voice, so I was imitating my heroes. And, you know, but that's okay. Like, that's normal for young people in their
0: career.
1: Of course. Yeah, exactly.
0: Yeah.
1: But it would have been nice to have gone like, okay, you need to work with this producer with a track record in whether it was roots music that they were pushing me into. Uh-huh. I just had no concept of any of that shit.
0: Yeah,
1: I was just kind of like,
0: okay,
1: great. How do we play more shows to more people?
0: Right.
1: And like, get off on it or whatever.
0: Right.
1: You know, I was also like deep in an addiction and alcoholism at the time too. So, you know, it was a bit of a hurricane, but then, you know, I got sober and got dropped and like was really out in outer space with no management or no record deal for a few years. And I was pretty low. But in that, I kind of got to discover myself and find out what was really important to me. Mm-hmm. And, you know, I'd had a couple deals after that were on paper looked really, really good and really exciting. And was working with some really big people in the business, people that were heroes to me. And they turned out to be some of the worst relationships I'd ever had.
0: Oh, no.
1: Which basically, to the point where I was ready to quit music. Yeah, I didn't have any desire to write or to make records, and then it turned around with this silly thing that I had competition. Music competitions are silly, but I went and my friend Russ convinced me to do this thing, and it was really quite beautiful. But it got me a lot of attention really quickly again, and I was like, okay, here we go again. So that's when I signed with True North. And since then, honestly, it's been amazing. Like True
0: Right.
1: North was, I think I got the last really good record deal in the country, to be honest. And that was, in
0: That
1: 20,
0: seven
1: that deal ended.
0: years or
1: Yeah, it was
0: seven.
1: a while ago. Yeah, it
0: Okay.
1: was a while
0: Yeah.
1: ago. So my time with them is up, and I got my records back, and they
0: Yeah.
1: sold the label. But they were amazing to me, and they were really, really good, and they restored my faith in playing music.
0: Right.
1: And then, COVID came, and again, another like wild, wild turning point and chapter in all of our lives. But I came out of that independently again, and then recently have signed with Cordova Bay. It's been great. It's, maybe not as deep pockets as True North or something, but so far it's been beautiful. And I don't know, you just kind of meet these mentors along the way that seem to just ignite some sort of creative impulse. And like Joel has definitely been that for me in the last couple of years. He's kind of been a big brother. We talk a lot about a lot of different things with about our music careers and aspects of careers and making art. And I think it's like really just like pushed me to be more creative again and not worry about the commercial aspect or the marketplace of it, and just make something that I really want to make something really beautiful as true as possible, because he it started with that record that he made, One Real
0: One,
1: Reveal, or is that what
0: yeah,
1: it's
0: one
1: called?
0: real reveal. That's right.
1: Yeah.
0: One
1: And so
0: mic
1: he
0: to take.
1: yeah and
0: Yeah.
1: he did some of it here.
0: That's so
1: Yeah,
0: cool,
1: like some of
0: man.
1: it, I think he recorded maybe three songs off the record here. And he works out of here a lot, and so to like see his fearlessness with that, I mean, he's so talented in a different way than my talent is. But he to see that fearlessness, and just to go like, oh, I've always wanted to do that, like to be that fearless, or to like put it out there. And that's kind of where I'm at now, is put this record out, Pilgrimage, and it's been beautiful. Like, it's been so great to play the songs every night. Like, I'm not sick of one of the songs,
0: Yeah, man.
1: so
0: That's
1: I'm pretty
0: great.
1: lucky that way. Counter.
0: Time for another tune. Leroy Stagger has a new album out called Pilgrimage, co-produced by Joel Plaskett. You can hear Joel singing on this one. More with Leroy after this.

0: From his new album, Pilgrimage, that is Leroy Stagger with Last One to Know. Leroy is my guest on today's episode of When We Wake. Man, you've had some major pivots in your life.
1: Yeah.
0: Big shifts.
1: Big where... time. I think that I was dealt some weird cards when I was really young and like lived through some heavy trauma and could have taken that and driven it into the ground. Like, yeah. I probably would be dead if I hadn't got sober.
0: Right.
1: But then I realized, like, to have that awakening, and it's a slow, slow awakening. I'm 43 and I'm just now getting to a point where, well, I'm also started medication this year, and that's been a game changer.
0: Oh, that's
1: I never thought I needed it until I did it. And then I was like, oh my God, like what I've been suffering for so long.
0: What changed when you started taking it?
1: My nervous system just went from like this to just cruising.
0: Okay.
1: So, you know, I just would be activated all the time, whether it would be in my music or with my kids or with my relationship. It was just, I was always suffering silently, sometimes not silently, but, you know, in a mild anxiety most of the time, to when I hit a wall, which was, you know, last year, where I just couldn't do anything anymore. I couldn't make decisions. I couldn't say yes or no to business things.
0: Oh, really?
1: And I just would like burn out to the point where like I couldn't talk sensibly to my family or to anybody. And it was really, really hard. And it was really, really sad for me. So I finally went to a doctor and I was like, I can't function in this world anymore. And they're like, the first doctor was like, he's like, I don't think you need drugs. He's like, I think you need a career change. And I was like, oh, great. You know, thanks for, he's like, you've been swimming in the adrenaline bath for far too long.
0: And that's what he called
1: it. And I was
0: like,
1: and I was like, well, he's not wrong, but I still would like to be able to do this. So how can I do this? You know? And then, I got an ADHD diagnosis, and then tried like a really low dose of the drug, and it's completely changed my life. Like, I'm just, you know, I'm not pushing drugs. It's just what I'm pushing is like, if you hit a wall and you can't go on, like, you need to get help.
0: You need help.
1: You know what I mean? And for me, it just, the medication seems, for now, I don't know that it will change or whatever, but I can just deal now.
0: Yeah.
1: And I've not lost my creative impulses or creative.
0: Well, that's
1: sparks.
0: Excellent. Right. Because that's part of the fear.
1: That was
0: what
1: I was worried about.
0: I imagine.
1: But I was also like, I didn't have it anymore anyway by like being a zombie. You know what I mean? Uh-huh. Like hitting a fight or flight or freeze mode, which I was mostly just in freeze. I couldn't read anything. I couldn't like write anything. I couldn't, you know, it was all I could do to just like continue on. And like, that's no fun at all.
0: It's beyond no fun. It's gotten scary.
1: It's terrifying.
0: Yeah.
1: Yeah. It really does feel like you don't have, you know, it sounds grim, but it does start to feel like, well, what's the point?
0: Sure. Sure.
1: You know, like other than like getting the kids to soccer practice.
0: Right.
1: And, you know, paying the mortgage. It's like, well, I might as well just go work at Home Depot or something.
0: When that doctor said you got to get out of the adrenaline bath, what were the thoughts, you know, like where what would you do?
1: I mean, I took it to heart, and I'm still like somebody who I'm not afraid to do anything else, you know. Like, I'm pretty handy.
0: Built your studio.
1: I got the studio, so I produce a lot of records, but that's like a lot of psychic energy.

0: on a, Joel comes and works here out of here all the time, and I'm happy to give him my time because I get something back. I get inspired by the way he
1: Yeah.
0: works. Or there's a few other artists that I'll work with that I like. But yeah, so I can't remember what the question was, but
1: The most recent question was when the doctor said get out of the adrenaline
0: oh,
1: bath,
0: right.
1: what
0: Yeah,
1: would
0: what
1: you?
0: else would I do? Yeah, no,
1: Yeah.
0: that's exactly. And it's like, I've threatened to go back to school for to go back for to become a therapist,
1: Oh,
0: or
1: yeah.
0: environmental leadership was something I was looking into. And then it's like you just look at 4 years of
1: And
0: schooling, and it's 5 years of schooling. And as you know, it's like with little kids,
1: yeah,
0: and
1: man.
0: you just go, well, am I not doing, like, that's, Joel will say to me, he's like, are you not doing the exact same thing by getting on stage in front of people every night? Like, are you not helping them? And by heal, like, are you not
1: Sure.
0: healing? Like, and I was like,
1: Do you believe
0: yeah,
1: that? Do
0: fair
1: you?
0: enough.
1: Yeah, okay, great.
0: Yeah, absolutely. Yeah,
1: Yeah.
0: of course. I mean, I'm not only, I'm healing myself, but I'm pretty vulnerable, as you can see. Like, I don't shy away from talking about stuff
1: No, it's lovely.
0: because you learn about yourself as you,
1: As you
0: like,
1: talk about
0: let it out,
1: yourself,
0: right? You
1: sure.
0: got to be careful. You got to be
1: Yeah,
0: careful. I've
1: I
0: gotten
1: get it.
0: myself into trouble in the past, by maybe saying too much, because people all of a sudden think they really know you, or
1: That's the world we live
0: do you
1: in,
0: know what I
1: yeah.
0: mean?
1: Of
0: Yeah.
1: course I do, yeah.
0: Yeah. And it's like, and I'm happy to share my heart with a lot of people, but at the same time, like, Frazee Ford said something to me a couple years ago when I was on tour with her, and she's like, you need to keep something for yourself.
1: Yeah, there you go.
0: And I was like, oh, I'd never thought about it. And I was like, yeah, that's really important, actually. You can't give everything away.
1: And why is it important for you, upon reflection?
0: I think it's impossible to truly know yourself if you're just giving every part of yourself away constantly. You don't get a chance to sit with yourself and reflect on some of the things, for better or worse.
1: Sure.
0: You don't get a chance to have a little part of your heart or soul that's just for yourself to, like, be mysterious in or something. Like, if you're just giving it away, you don't ever get a chance to, like, foster it or something. I don't know. I don't know if that makes any sense, but I think that's kind of
1: Does
0: how it
1: make sense.
0: feels.
1: Yeah, it does make sense.
0: Yeah.
1: You know, I feel like in giving of yourself entirely like that, we start to see ourselves, or the danger is we start to see ourselves reflected in those around us because we're giving ourselves to them and we see it all reflected, and I can lose sight of who it is, the real
0: That's
1: me.
0: right.
1: I'm just seeing
0: Yeah.
1: fractions, like reflections fractioned off.
0: Yeah. Yeah, and it's almost like, when you read too many self-help books, like, you forget how to help yourself. A
1: Yeah,
0: couple months
1: I'm
0: ago, I
1: gonna
0: was
1: write.
0: like, I cannot read another one of these. It's like, at some point, you actually just have to go out and do the thing.
2: I'm sorry.

0: album Pilgrimage. That is my guest on today's episode of When We Wake, Leroy Stagger. I'm your host, Andrew Shaver. Now back to our chat. Speaking of books, I mean, this new album of yours, Pilgrimage, inspired so profoundly by Alistair MacIntosh's Soil and Soul, that was introduced to you by the aforementioned pal, mutual pal, Joel Plaskett. Tell me about the introduction of this book to you, and talk to me about reading this book and why it hit you so much.
1: It was a profound experience for me. I mean, it's been a couple of years since I read the book. I should go back and go through it. But from what I recall, it was his commitment to environmental activism through spirituality, through a spiritual lens, to go, you know, sacred is a word that's not, I'm not afraid of. And I've, it's always kind of resonated with me, whether it's through, you know, ritual as a skateboarder or as a punk rocker. I just didn't understand it, but there was like things that were very, I hold very sacred to me. And as I'm getting older, the planet and the place where I live, that really, really resonates with me. So his idea of saving these places because they're sacred, or seeing the sacredness in these places before we go and bulldoze them over or cut down the forests, was really punk rock to me in a lot of ways. But the other thing is that he asks the reader to go out and find out where you're from and find out the customs where you come from, because we're kind of rudderless culturally. You know, our culture now is capitalism.
0: Right. When you say our culture, who's our in this regard? Well, like Western society, North America?
1: Western society, America, and Western Europe in a lot of ways. We've lost we've lost our way, obviously. We've obviously lost our way here in North America. And his book had a lot of parallels between the Celtic traditions of where, you know, half of my, where I come from, and North American indigenous cultures. And I was like, I'd never thought about that before. Buffy St. Marie, take it for whatever you want for that, said to me a few years back, she said, well, white people have been colonized a lot longer than indigenous people. And I was like, that's, you know, wild for her to say. And then I was sitting with my Cree friend, who's a very wise person, and I told him what she said, and he laughed and he said, well, she's not wrong. And I was like, what? And he's like, she's not wrong. And he's like, you should look into it. And that's what I did when I learned about Alistair's book and through the Highland Clearances. So all of these, you know, beautiful cultures in, you know, in Celtic tradition were families raised on the land for hundreds and hundreds of years, where communities looked after each other. We lived off of what the land gave us, so farming and fishing, and we had sweat lodges, we had singing, you know, the bardic tradition of storytelling was so big, and traveling from village to village and telling the stories sounded awfully familiar. So in the same way that, like, coastal and living on the prairies for 15 years, the Blood Tribe was right, the Blackfeet Reserve was right near us in Lethbridge, and seeing that culture and feeling moved by that culture and not knowing why, that, you know, that singing and that drumming made me feel, my stirred my soul just as much as when bagpipes and pipes and drums fire up, to understand that there was a lot of parallels in those cultures. When we were pushed off the land in the 1700s to make way for British sheep, we were pushed into the cities and pushed into factory work, pushed into places we didn't recognize, and moved away from our culture. And he says, you know, you see the addiction, you see the poverty on the streets and in these small towns in northern Scotland and in the big cities. And he said, And he draws the parallel line between the indigenous people in North America being pushed out of their culture, pushed out of their ancestral homes, into these cities, into this way of life that they don't understand. And we just happened to, it just happened to the Celts, I guess, a little earlier. So we're, you know what I mean? So it's like to see that and to understand that lens and go like, okay, well, what does that mean? Well, maybe it means like we need to go back to some of the old ways. A lot of them need to be left behind, but maybe some of them need to be brought back, like gathering in communities and taking
0: Right.
1: care of one
0: So
1: another,
0: that's what we should retain. Yeah, the sense of
1: growing
0: community and
1: food,
0: gathering.
1: take ex
0: Yes, right.
1: exactly. And like also the ritual of gathering, the ritual of getting together under a full moon or whatever, you know what I mean? It's like I just think it's a beautiful thing, and when we do that, we understand each other a little bit more. And we don't do that. We don't do that anymore. And I think it's a real shame. And I think that that's why we're kind of in the mess that we're in now.
0: I see. Do you have rituals in your life
1: Yeah.
0: that you adhere
1: Yeah.
0: to
1: I mean, you know, I meditate.
0: and
1: I in the winter, I light a candle. I get up really early and I light a candle and I
0: Hmm.
1: meditate in front of it. And I let the light dance on my eyelids. And
0: Wow.
1: it kind of speaks to me in this weird
0: Yeah.
1: way. Like, things show up, or like I make sure to like stop and look at the moon when it's like when I see it, I stop and I look up and I just go I go, oh wow, you know, or whatever. And I take a minute to just let something come in.
0: That's the thing, hey, with a ritual, it doesn't need to be
1: No,
0: a long drawn out ceremony. It, you know,
1: no, I don't think so.
0: it can
1: Yeah.
0: be a
1: And I mean,
0: moment to look at the moon.
1: or just to like stop and like, well, how do I feel right now? Instead of just being like, what do I need to like take in to like give my dopamine receptor or something? It's like, how do I
0: Sure.
1: feel right now?
0: How do
1: It's
0: I
1: like, well, I
0: feel?
1: feel really good. Well, what am I grateful for all of a sudden, you know? Or like just to like stop and like have a quiet moment.
0: So when you're on the road, are you able to get up early, light the candle? Is that something that you, yeah?
1: I tried sometimes maybe, but you know, like I also tend to stay with people that have their own rituals, and I see them, and I kind of just I'm learning still, you know what I mean? I'm learning and go, what's important? What's important to, you know, the other day I was in Blue Mountain and I walked in, totally crashed my friend Madge's party, and she's like, I don't know, she's in her 80s.
0: Oh, wow.
1: And I said, well, what are you doing? It was a Tuesday, and she it was the house was full of her friends, and
0: Wow.
1: Tuesday night at 8 o'clock. And I was like, what are you doing? She's like, well, we're having a party. And I'm like, why? And she's like, to celebrate spring. And I was like, oh, right. And she's like, she was serving fiddlehead salad. And I was like, that's a ritual. Like, that is
0: Yes.
1: what we used to do. We
0: Harvest
1: used
0: the
1: to,
0: fiddleheads, have a party.
1: yeah. So that was like, okay, I'm going to do that from now. I'm going to have like a gathering in spring. We're going to eat. We're going to like, you know, they're going to drink wine. But I was like, yeah, that's an old tradition.
0: And here's a beautiful song worthy of that beautiful tradition from his new album, Pilgrimage. This is my guest on today's episode of When We Wake, Leroy Stagger with Dogwood Flower. More of our chat after this.

0: From his new album, Pilgrimage, that's my guest on today's episode of When We Wake, Leroy Stagger with Dogwood Flower.
1: In Dogwood Flower, you sing Men Like Me Are Never Satisfied. Mm. Sounds like you're close. You're getting closer, though.
2: Yeah, I think so. Yeah, totally. You know, there's an old Steve Earle song, I Ain't Ever Satisfied. Mm-hmm. I toured with him a couple years back, and after
1: what a thrill.
2: That tour, I really, really felt like, oh, I understand that a lot. But also, like, the capacity to change is such a beautiful thing, and like a lot of therapy and you know, a lot of work allows me to go, you know what, yeah, I actually can be satisfied.
1: Are you satisfied with this album?
2: Yeah, I mean, I think so, for the most part. Yeah.
1: Are you ever satisfied with your albums? Is
2: I mean,
1: that part of it?
2: It's not really for me to be satisfied with, really. You know what I mean?
1: That's interesting. Like, tell me more about that.
2: I mean,
1: yeah.
2: Like, I don't, that's not for me to listen to. You know what I mean? Like, I got to sit, I have to play, I have to just go out and play the songs, but I'm not going to sit and listen to that record every other day or something like that.
1: You know, it's so funny. I guess I agree with you. I don't know if you listen to Amy Poehler's podcast ever, Good Hang. I think she's really great at what she does in general, but certainly on that interview podcast, she was talking to Billie Eilish, and, Billy was saying that she does listen to her albums because she's like, if I'm not listening to my albums, who, like, I want to put on music that I like, and I want to make music that I like. So she does listen to her albums. And I thought, all right, I understand the logic, but I can't quite pull myself to, like, sit down and put my music on, you know?
2: That's a good question. And it's like, I don't know. I feel like a couple years ago, I would have said, no, I would never be able to listen to my record and be satisfied with it. But now I do feel, I do feel satisfied with it. I mean, like, we worked really hard. Like, we didn't make Fleetwood Mac Rumors, but we worked really hard on the songwriting, and Joel took me to task on a lot of it. And he's such a, perfectionist, not in like, but he won't, if something doesn't sit right with him, he won't let it lie.
1: Is that in your personality?
2: No.
1: Or are you more
2: the
1: opposite?
2: No, I'm more the opposite. But I realized actually that going that extra distance would actually make me more satisfied. So, I probably won't. I probably will only work on my songs like that from now on.
1: And when you say like that, what do you mean by that? Like that?
2: Yeah, that's a really good question. I think it means, well, I stopped kind of like letting lines sit, or like having filler lines. And you're a songwriter too, right? So you know what I'm talking about.
1: Yeah,
2: but
1: I do.
2: Like, I stopped having those in probably 2 or 3 records ago. In some ways, actually, there's a lot of these songs were co-writes. So there's a lot of Joel as well. Like, my concepts, my ideas, but his language in a lot of it, you know? So I guess it inadvertently allowed me to think differently about what I was trying to say.
1: Because of the presence of Joel in the songwriting.
2: Yeah,
1: process.
2: And to just maybe like, and maybe not everything has to be so long in the tooth, or maybe it does, or maybe I go, well, you know, maybe actually I do need to go a little longer there too, or to see an idea out sooner, or see an idea out a bit more. I don't know. That's a hard one, but I do feel changed, and I don't know how to articulate it as well as I thought, but, I think that it just, when you have worked with somebody so intimately like that, it inherently changes what you do.
1: Yeah, totally. I want to ask you about one more thing before we go. This has been such a terrific chat, Leroy. I really appreciate it, man. But it would be remiss of me as a fellow radio host. I heard you say at one point that the first time that you felt moved by art was listening to the radio under the covers as a kid, while, as you put it, you got lost in these little worlds. What was it? Take me to that moment, under the covers as a little kid listening to the radio.
2: Well, I think, you know, I grew up in a really tumultuous house, a lot of anger, and I had to hide out a lot. So at night was kind of my time to burrow. I put the covers over my head and I'd kind of burrow in when I was definitely supposed to be asleep. And I would turn the radio on. My grandpa was in radio for 50 years. So he would, every couple of years, he'd buy me a new clock radio. So I would tune in FM stations from across the Georgia Strait, or the Salish Sea, as we call it now, to Vancouver or Seattle, and just get lost in. They would talk about the songs and they talk about the artists, and you could tell they really, really cared back then. And they'd play, at night on CFOX, they'd play Soul Asylum, or, on Z95, you'd like Madonna, "This Used to Be My Playground." And you'd just be like, as a 10-year-old or a 9-year-old kid, you'd be like, "Whoa, this is really spooky. This used to be my childhood dream," or whatever. It's just like, what the hell is she talking about? Or Soul Asylum, "Runaway Train," where you're just like, this is terrifying. This is like
1: Totally.
2: terrifying music. You're
1: I
2: just like,
1: remember feeling that to that song.
2: so I was just fascinated with it. I was fascinated with the DJs. I was fascinated with the music that was happening. And it just kind of removed me from what was happening, I guess, in my home and in my life at the time. And I could just kind of float away on somebody else's art. And what a gift to be able to do that as a DJ host, as you know, or as a musician, as you know as well. But it's magic. It's magic. If it hits the right, if
1: Truly.
2: it hits the right set of ears, it can be really, really powerful and really, really potent.
1: I imagine you're doing that for a legion of people, not the least of which are your two kids.
2: Absolutely. And they're teaching me about music too.
1: I'm sure they are.
2: Yeah, it's cool.
1: Leroy Stagger, such a pleasure to get to chat with you. I really love this new album of yours, and I'm so happy to be playing it on When We Wake.
2: Awesome. Thanks, Andrew.
1: Well, big thanks to my guest on today's episode of When We Wake, Leroy Stagger. His new album, Pilgrimage, is now out. From it, this is Carry Me, closing today's episode of When We Wake.
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1: Jane Goodall had one last message for Canadians.
2: 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Thank you so much.
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Dive into the world of soul music with us. 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

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Freedom of belief, freedom of speech, freedom to express oneself, freedom of the press, freedom of religion, freedom of sexual orientation. 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
4: 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I'm producer and host, Mark Tara. 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So, today, I'm joined by the founder and executive director of Pride Halton, Melanie Tremmels, as well as the board chair of Pride Halton, Matthew George. They join me to talk about Halton Region's Pride that's happening on Sunday, July 19th. We'll find out about the fourth annual Pride Halton and just what is Pride 365. Plus, in hour two, music from LGBT artists, independent artists, voices that we've come to know and love in classic disco, classic 80s, classic house. All that and more lie ahead as we start this journey through Rainbow Country. Our first stop, the Rainbow Country Bookstore. Today, award-winning writer Patrick Horrigan reads from his novel, American Scholar, a novel that tells the story of a man driven to discover, but afraid to know the truth about himself and his gay loves, past and present.

0: James Fitzgerald would no more part with those 12 storage boxes than cut off his right arm, for they contained all that was left of Gregory, in a material sense anyway. His files on lesbian and gay activism, articles on non-monogamy and queer theory, Marxism and feminism, his college notebooks, journals, essay drafts, old newspapers and magazines, flyers and pamphlets, song lists from his DJ days, everything to do with the gay study group at Columbia, not to mention record albums, cassette tapes, books, letters, items of clothing, his stash of political campaign buttons, a veritable time capsule of his life and the life they shared in New York in the 1980s. Every couple of months, Fran would mention the boxes, how they took up so much space in the spare room, how he wished they could turn it into a proper guest bedroom, or maybe even a nursery. That was the real issue, not the boxes. The boxes weren't in anybody's way. The real issue was children. Fran wanted a child by the time he was 40, and the drumbeat had only gotten more insistent since he turned 38. James didn't want children. "My books are my children," he sometimes said. "Well, I'm sorry, your books aren't enough for me," Fran would shoot back. They quarreled about it again this morning, and on the very day he was set to give a reading from American Scholar. Surely that was no coincidence. The buzz in the Warburg Lounge grew louder as the time approached. James had sequestered himself in the tiny office at the back of the lounge to look over his notes and some passages from the book. He never liked interacting with people before a talk or a class because it blew his concentration. Fran, meanwhile, was nowhere to be seen. James tried calling one more time. Still no answer. They'd originally planned on going uptown together, but that afternoon, Fran texted, saying he had to work late and would meet him at the Y instead. Now, minutes before the reading, he sent a message that the 7 train was delayed. So which was it? Too much work or subway trouble? Why not jump into a taxi or call an Uber? It didn't take a PhD in English to see what was going on. Of course he loved Fran and wanted him to be happy, wanted to do what he could to make him happy if it were possible. But raising a child, the sacrifice, the expense, the headache and heartache, he just couldn't fathom. The idea of being married wasn't even something he imagined for himself until a few years ago, much less being a parent. Maybe if he were younger, like Fran, he might feel different. But he was 54. He liked his life the way it was. His path, he believed, was set. He was already working on his next book, a series of personal and scholarly essays on place, from the house he grew up in to the home he'd made with Fran, along with some famous attics, rooms, and houses, both real and fictional, in between. And he could dimly see 2 or 3 more writing projects on the horizon. He took a deep breath. People had come to hear him speak about American Scholar, friends and colleagues and students and people he didn't even know. Getting tangled in a marital spat was the last thing he wanted at this moment. He stood up, silenced his phone, and slipped it into his pocket. Now, with book, notepad, and lucky silver cross pen in hand, he entered the lounge. Anyway, who knows, he thought. Maybe Fran will make it in time for the reception. Jimmy Fitzgerald entered the shift room of Earl Hall and took a quick look around. He felt nervous. 15 or 20 guys stood talking in small groups and pairs. Others sat in folding chairs arranged in a wide circle. Though many of the seats were already taken, he spotted 3 in a row still unoccupied. He crossed the room, trying to act like he knew what he was doing, like he belonged here, and chose the middle of the 3 so as not to have to sit next to anyone, at least not yet. Avoiding all eye contact, he methodically removed his coat and scarf and hung them over the back of the chair. He withdrew the book along with a notepad from his backpack and placed them on his lap. He dug through an inside pocket until he found his lucky silver cross pen, his favorite a graduation present from his grandmother. Now, he wanted another moment to get comfortable, just take in his surroundings. The room was handsome. High ceiling, chandelier, deep-set arched windows with long drapes, dark wooden wainscoting, marble fireplace, an enormous Persian carpet. He took a deep breath. The buzz in the room grew louder as the hour approached. He wasn't ready to interact. At the same time, he wished he were any one of these guys now boisterously laughing and talking with friends. But of course, that's why he'd come in the first place. After living in New York for 2 years with hardly any social life to speak of, and since the breakup with Andy, virtually no romantic life, what he needed was friends, like-minded, openly gay friends. The gay study group at Columbia promised to be the answer to his prayers. The chatter in the room died down as Gregory called the group to order. Welcome to the gay study group at Columbia. My name is Gregory Lenda. Most of you know me. By day, I'm the bookkeeper for Democratic Socialists of America, and by night, I'm the organizer of this group. I started it 3 years ago with Bill, and he gestured with his elbow to a cute, muscular guy with enormous eyes and long sideburns sitting directly to his right. Hi, hi, Bill said, waving his hand, when we were seniors here at Columbia. At the time, we felt there was very little sense of community among gay men on campus. The big gay dance on the first Friday of every month was about the only formal event that brought people together. Otherwise, everybody would leave campus with their friends and head downtown to drink and dance. And don't get me wrong, he and Bill turned momentarily to look at each other. We love to drink and dance, but we thought there needed to be another way for gay men to get to know one another and also to learn about the community's history and politics, because I personally think the AIDS crisis has made it more urgent than ever to know who we are and where we're going. There's a lot of people out there right now trying to use this epidemic against us and turn back the clock on gay liberation. So that's why Bill and I created the study group, with the blessing and financial support of Student Activities. He clasped his hands in prayer. Thank you, Student Activities. And I'm proud to say our membership has been growing steadily ever since. I want to give a special welcome to the newcomers tonight. You mind just raising your hands so we know who you are? Jimmy, along with a handful of others, raised his hand. That's great. Welcome. So tonight, Bill's going to give a brief introduction to the book, and I'll facilitate the discussion. And then we have a surprise plan for you, so make sure you stick around. Then, as if Gregory were a news anchor, and take it away, Bill. First, I want to thank Gregory, Bill said, gently placing a hand on Gregory's knee, for making all of this possible. It's really good to be here. You all didn't see too much of me last year because I was studying to become a Quaker. This elicited a few ohs and wows from the group. He laughed and withdrew his hand from Gregory's knee. It's because of my boyfriend. He's a Quaker. Which reminds me, at some point, I'd like us to tackle religious ideas about homosexuality, maybe next semester. I think it would be great if we could, you know, take some ownership of that discourse, which is so often used against us. Just putting that out there. So this is how gay men talk, Jimmy thought, looking at Gregory and Bill, admiring their easy eloquence, envying their subtle camaraderie. He and Andy never had that tenderness with each other. This is the sound of their voices. This is how they comport themselves when sex is not top of mind. Gregory smiled. Being with you last night reminded me how good I used to feel with you. Me too. Jimmy felt the stirring of an erection. And how I used to feel I could tell you anything and you wouldn't judge me. I want you to feel that way. I know you never stopped caring about me. I never stopped, you're right, it's just, I know. You're the first real boyfriend I ever had, and I always, Jimmy paused to collect his thoughts. I have so much to learn about being in a relationship, but you are very important to me, you have no idea. I'm glad, Gregory said, sipping his beer. So, I feel I can tell you, I recently got tested again, for HIV. Jimmy tensed up. And I'm happy to report the test came out negative. Oh, shit, are you trying to scare me? Imagine how I felt having to wait for the results. Was there any doubt? Gregory leaned back. There's always doubt. No, but I mean, did you really think you might be HIV positive? Yes. Why? Because the virus is out there and any one of us... No, seriously, have you had unsafe sex? Are you interrogating me? I think I have a vested interest in knowing whether a friend has been having unsafe sex. Well, I prefer to say safer, because you really never know. People get a false sense of security or doom with words like safe and unsafe. It's not that simple and clear cut. Jimmy stared in disbelief. Sometimes you use a condom and there could be a tear you're not aware of, or you have foreplay and a drop of Gregory. James, you need to keep it down, he said quietly but forcefully. The warmth had gone out of his voice. Most people say you can't get it from cocksucking, and in the anal department, I only finger fucked you, so you're fine. It's not me I'm worried about. I'm only telling you this because I wanted to celebrate the fact that I'm HIV negative, one day at a time, you know? You said you wanted to know my status, so I'm telling you. One day at a time? Are you nuts? The waitress arrived with their burgers. Anything else I can get you? No, just the check, Gregory said. She raised her eyebrows. Okay, gotcha. Gregory took out his sunglass case and threw it down on the table. What are you doing? I thought you would understand. He put on the sunglasses and tossed the case back into his bag. Jimmy pushed his plate aside. You're telling me you're having unsafe sex. I'm telling you I'm HIV negative. You must think I'm an idiot. I don't appreciate being scolded. He slung his backpack over one shoulder and slid out of the booth. Where are you going? I need some air. As Gregory walked out of the bar, Jimmy made eye contact with the bartender, who appeared to have been eavesdropping on their argument. The waitress returned with the check. Your friend coming back? Jimmy let out a soft laugh. He thought of an excuse that wouldn't sound embarrassing. Then he dismissed it. I don't know. You want me to wrap it up? She asked, clearly bewildered by Gregory's sudden departure. I don't know. No, I'm sorry. He won't be back. I don't know. You'll be paying for it, right? She said with a frown. Jimmy looked at her, then the exit. Yeah, he thought. I'll be paying for everything.
1: '69 was a big year. It was the year that saw both the Stonewall riots in New York and more or less decriminalization of gay sex in Canada. The following year, the Americans celebrated the anniversary of Stonewall with Christopher Street Liberation Day. That was the summer of 1970. They didn't actually call it Pride at the time. August 1st, 71 was Toronto's first official gay picnic at Hanlon's Point. It was organized by the Community Homophile Association of Toronto and Toronto Gay Action. 300 people showed up. Now, that wasn't officially a pride, but Gerald Moldenhauer, one of the veterans of those days, maintains that a march down Yonge Street a few weeks later should be called the first Toronto Pride. That was a warm-up for the more famous We Demand demonstration in Ottawa, held August 28th that year, a protest against the inadequacies of Trudeau's decriminalization. By the way, if you want to see some pictures of those early days, check out Gerald's website. It's GeraldMoldenhauer.com, and it's spelled J-E-A-R-L-D-M-O-L-D-E-N-H-A-U-E-R. The first official Toronto Pride was actually the next year, 1972, again in August. Then there was a second Gay Pride Week, August 17th to 26th, 1973. That one was national, not just Toronto. There were events and marches in Vancouver, Saskatoon, Ottawa, Montreal, and Halifax. The focus was political, on ending discrimination against queers, something that was still quite legal across the country at the time. Then, the following year, 1974, there was Pride number 3 in Toronto, August 17th. I came out of that one, so I remember it very, very well. We marched over to Queen's Park to again demand human rights protection. And then they stopped. There was nothing in 75. People were focused on a national lesbian and gay conference in Ottawa. And again in 76, all of us in Toronto were busily preparing to host the fourth national lesbian and gay conference, which happened in September. Gay Days was a big festival in 78, but nothing called itself Pride again until 1981 after the Bath Raids. That's where the misconception that Pride began after the Bath Raids comes from. 81, I suppose, is significant because that's when the shift happened from August to the last weekend in June to harmonize with prides across the U.S. But that's not the first Pride. So when you hear someone say that the first Toronto Pride was in 1981, you should politely point out that that's not quite true. Toronto and other cities in Canada had our own August Prides for almost a decade before that. And there are still those of us around who remember. This is Tim McCaskill, a gay liberation dinosaur from another planet and author of Queer Progress.
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0: Matthew George, hello, how are you?
1: I'm good, Mark. How are you doing?
0: I am well. Melanie Tremels, bonjour, comment ça va? How are you?
2: Very well, thank you so much for having us.
0: Oh, you are more than welcome. Well, I have to say thank you both for being here, especially to talk about Pride Halton. Some background. Halton region consists of essentially four distinct cities and towns. We have Oakville, Burlington, Milton, and Halton Hills, also considered part of the GTA, the Greater Toronto Area. Melanie, let's start with yourself. You are the founder and executive director of Pride Halton. Talk to me about Pride Halton and essentially, what is the mandate for Pride Halton? What is it all about?
2: So we originally started 10 years ago, and we were called PRISM at the time, and it was just a social media group, because where I work within the school board, I saw the need so much for there to be somewhere for the kids themselves to connect. But we actually found that it was more adults than anyone else. So it progressed from there really to all through social media. And in 2018, we arranged the first ever flag raising in Milton, which was incredible. So it's just going from, it's just getting bigger and better each day, each year. And we do a lot of events for everyone now in the area. We do it for adults, we do it for kids, all the way through. And now 4 years ago, we decided we'd try to do the Pride Parade, and it's incredible.
0: So, Matthew, you are the board chair of Pride Halton. Talk to me about what is it about Pride Halton that spoke to you, that made you want to be part of this organization?
1: Yeah, sure. So I feel like I was fortunate enough to step into the chair position earlier this year, as we've just started to grow since 2018. I've been involved now for a couple of years, and last year was the first parade that I attended and the first Pride in the Park that I attended. And I think I was just overwhelmed by how much the community supported it and how much a regional Pride event meant that much to so many people, that I was able to step forward and step up a level this year in regards to stepping in as chair and kind of support Melanie as founder to kind of push forward and do more for the community this year as an organization.
0: Well said, well said. Melanie, most Pride events tend to focus on a single city. Pride Toronto, say Pride Vancouver. Pride Halton is working to connect a region, Halton region, Oakville, Burlington, Milton, Halton Hills. Talk to me about why this is important to connect a region compared to, say, a city or a town. Why is this important for Pride Halton?
2: Well, first of all, our region's is quite small. So for us to connect, for all of us to connect, it's super important to be able to have different events in different cities. And then we tend to reach different people, each of the cities that we go to. But we culminate after all the Pride events throughout June, we culminate with the Pride Parade in Halton, in Milton, sorry. Basically, that's where we come from, I come from, and they're the people that I knew. People have actually asked us, can we move the Pride Parade around to each of the towns, which it becomes extremely difficult. You start to get traction. People know where they're coming now for the parade. So we now go to the fairgrounds, but everyone comes to Milton. Milton's kind of central. So even though we do the events in the other towns, Milton is kind of central within the Halton region. So we felt it better to keep it there and try and connect everyone through that.
0: And when it comes to Toronto, how far is, like, say, Milton, Halton region, how far is that from Toronto? Just so that the audience has an idea.
1: About 80 to 90 kilometers, I'd say. So maybe like 45 minutes to an hour in the car. So it's commutable. We get a lot of people come from Toronto that want to come to the event, but we also get people from other regions as well come to the event. So it's not just a Halton event, it's really a Halton and beyond event, I'd say.
0: So, Matthew, let's stick with yourself. Pride 365. What is Pride 365?
1: Well, I think that we all know Pride Month, and we all know how important it is to celebrate Pride Month and what Pride Month means to so many people. Pride 365 is really about, it's not just a month, it's not just a day. So Pride Halton actually runs events throughout the year, whether that's an axe throwing event in Milton, whether that's a yoga session in Burlington, or whether that's a drag queen event in Oakville. We really do have events all through the year. And that's what we try and structure around Pride 365. And that's our hashtag. We try and push that hashtag all the time. And we know that the community that attend these events really find them beneficial. And it really helps us have these micro communities, but also helps us have that larger Pride Halton kind of yearly event as a community as well.
0: Random question, and it's for the two of you. Melanie, I'll start with yourself. Do you remember your first Pride event?
2: My first ever Pride event was 12 years ago. I didn't come out till very, very late. And my wife now took me to my Pride event, and we actually went downtown.
0: Downtown meaning
2: Toronto,
0: where?
2: sorry.
0: Oh,
2: Yeah, we
0: okay.
2: went to Toronto. It was my first time. Like when I grew up, there was no gay culture around me where I specifically lived. So this is one of the other reasons why I do what I do, like because I push it as far as I can because I don't want people to grow up having that same feeling that they have to conform to something that they aren't. And that's what I did for 40 something years.
0: And Matthew?
1: Yeah, mine was probably London or Manchester Pride back in the UK, and probably early 2000s, I would say. So, like, aging myself now, but like, yeah, it was quite a while ago. But like, I think when I look back and look at those prides, I think that they're for an older, that they're an older pride kind of audience. And I think the difference with Pride Halton is that we're a real family event. I'm not saying Toronto isn't a family event, but I think that we really try and make everything child, kid friendly, acceptable. Everyone's welcoming. No matter who you are, no matter where you've come from, you're going to be good at a Pride Halton event.
0: Interesting, interesting. I know that in Toronto there is a family pride and a kids pride area as well. But I would sort of push back a bit on what you just said, Matthew, in regards to gay liberation and this whole thing that we're living in and we're going through and all that sort of stuff started as, a sexual minority. People, individuals, gay, lesbian, bisexual, whatever, it started out as a sexual minority wanting to have equal rights and, gay liberation happened and all that sort of stuff. So it's interesting that now it's sort of morphed and you're just saying like family friendly now. It's sort of interesting where we are today compared to where we started our history.
1: Yeah, I don't disagree to what you're saying. Totally, but I think like when I was there last year, we had volunteers, non-identifying volunteers, and I think like they were very, they had emotion in their face when we used the right pronouns. And I think that they were younger, and I think it's really important that they feel safe in a space that's is family friendly. I'm not saying other prides aren't, but I'm saying that you're not going to see a body part fly past you in the middle of the parade that you may at some others. And that's what we've tried to kind of anchor ourselves on as an event.
0: Okay, so Pride Halton is July 19th. July 19th, Pride Halton. Melanie, what can revelers expect? What do you guys have planned?
2: Revelers, I love that. Well, first off, the Pride parade actually takes place on Main Street in Milton at 2 p.m. Prior to that, in the parking lot, we have a little children's entertainment zone. There'll be music played and there'll be face painting and balloon animals and stuff for the kids, just to keep them busy while they're waiting, obviously. Once the parade is over, the parades, we have like over 40 groups registered and more than 500 participants within the parade this year. So it's the biggest parade so far that we've had. And then once the parade is over, we all walk to the fairgrounds, which is not even 5 minutes walk away. And there at Pride in the Park, we're going to have vendors. We have over 80 booths in the vendor market this year. We have a food area, food trucks are there. We have entertainment on stage all afternoon from 3 till 8 o'clock.

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1: Hi, I'm Jamie B of TG CD Style Toronto, and I'm a professional feminization makeup artist and stylist providing male to female transformations and mentoring to those who identify as a cross-dresser or a trans woman. I first heard of Rainbow Country and Mark Tara in trying to find a radio station that specifically caters to the LGBT community, and I'm so grateful I found this station. It's crucial having a platform like Rainbow Country that welcomes all aspects of the queer community, including allies like myself and what I do. It casts a spotlight on specific needs and interests of human beings, ensuring that people from all walks of life are being validated. It's a real privilege to be able to work with cross-dressers and trans women by helping them align themselves with their feminine energy through the glorious feminization process. So, I want to thank Rainbow Country and Mark Tara for providing this platform for all of us.
2: If you, or maybe someone you know, would like to be a guest on Rainbow Country to get the word out about an upcoming project, maybe you have an interesting story or journey to share, well, simply head over to marktara.ca where everything is connected and send me an email. It's just that simple. And you too can have your voice and your story be heard coast to coast.
3: Hi, my name is Joanne Vanicola and I'm an actor and a writer, and I was first on Rainbow Country with Mark Tara on discussing the massacre at Pulse Club in Orlando. I realized how important it was for our community to have a radio station specifically for our issues to talk about people in the LGBTQ community and to provide an outlet for our stories, to discuss our politics, culture, and give voice to the issues that matter to us. And of course our artists and the things that we do globally and talk about culture. And without people like Mark Tara providing a space for this with a radio show like this, then we wouldn't have that voice. So, support. Tune in. Thank you.
4: Phone rings. I got a message from the mayor. He's going to call me back the next day. I get the call, and he said, if you'd accept, we'd like to honor you with the key to the city. There was an event later that year in May. Just a key, right? Like, key to what? A decent job, a good singing career. It's really a metaphor, but it's history. So a reporter wants to talk to me and says, so it's a key, right? Like, what's the big deal? I said, well, not everybody gets the key. So I looked it up, and I guess it is kind of a big deal.
2: The date, May 17th, 2018, when trans activist Susan Gapka made history by becoming the first trans woman to be presented with the key to the city of Toronto. By the way, past recipients include Rush and the Raptors.
5: I'm Brian Bradley, author of Outrageous Misfits, female impersonator Craig Russell and his wife, Lori Russellidi. 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
2: Okay. The King Charles III Coronation Medal, awarded to deserving individuals who have made significant contributions to Canada. Melanie, I believe it's in 2025, you were awarded the King Charles III Coronation Medal. What does that mean to you?
6: That was an incredible honor. I was actually shocked when I received the email. I think I sent it to Matthew, but I sent it to my brothers. I've got one in England, one in Australia, and they're going, oh, no, that's fake. That's not real. That's just a scam.
2: Don't click on the link.
6: It was such an incredible honor. Like, we have worked hard, and it isn't just myself. It was really for the whole of the volunteers and the board for Pride Halton, because we have worked very hard within the community. We do still push, and we do push barriers, and

0: Mostly we receive love, but it's been a push, it's been a hard work. So just to have that recognition of all the work that we do was an incredible success. And I feel I should wear my medal quite often, and I haven't.
1: I think you should.
0: I
1: Is
0: think
1: that
0: I should.
1: did you receive your award from Member of Parliament and Olympic champion Adam van Coverden?
0: Yes, I
1: That
0: did.
1: is so cool. I
0: I mean,
1: remember
0: I think King Charles should have popped over myself because, got
1: I
0: some
1: remember
0: British
1: watching
0: in it.
1: him during the some of the win the Summer Olympics, and
0: That's cool.
1: crazy, crazy. Okay, so earlier we were talking about Pride Halton, we were talking about Pride 365, sponsorships and say government support, financial government support. These seem to be a bit on the decline when it comes to some Pride events. Pride Toronto is facing a $700,000 deficit in 2026, and probably in 2027, things may look a bit different when it comes to that event. So, for Matthew and for Melanie, are you guys concerned about, say, corporate sponsorship, say, government money, when it comes to Pride Halton and when it comes to Pride 365? Matthew, does that concern you at all?
2: It does, and I think that we've definitely gone in this year with a more conservative approach. We're not making decisions when it comes to the event and what we're going to run and if we're going to do upgrades compared to last year or make decisions that we didn't have last year unless funding is secure for it. So that's definitely always on our mind. I think that we are very cautious because we've only been going since 2018. So it's really important that we have the support in from local communities and local businesses to kind of sponsor us. And really, that's really the mindset we have moving forward. Mel, what would you kind of add there?
0: Yeah, like we're very much like the parade's been going for 4 years, and the money we receive for the parade is from private sponsors, like private businesses, or it's very, very difficult to get money from the government. It's very difficult to apply for a grant and receive that for anything to do with our community. So we are, like Matthew said, we are very cautious. We want to do so much, but we're always concerned of having something in our back pocket that we're able to be able to do Pride next year, even on a small level, because there's nothing we want more than to keep going forward with Pride. So yeah, it's very difficult. It is getting harder. We're finding it harder and harder each year to raise the money. So, but we do try, and we're so very grateful for all our sponsors. It's incredible that they're there to support the community. It means so much, and it means so much for people, even if they don't come to Pride, to see that on the website or the socials, that these people are safe, these people are sponsoring and helping the community because they want that space there for the community themselves.
1: Do you see this decline when it comes to corporate sponsorships and potentially, the lack of government money coming into to these events? Do you see this, Matthew and Melanie, do you see this as maybe a good thing so that you're able to do things maybe on your own terms without, having to rely on something? How can we create something out of nothing? It's always my mentality. Like, how can I do this if I have no money, but yet get it done? So do you see this as a positive, Matthew?
2: We're definitely quite wise with our ideas, I'd say. Like we're talking about a bouncy house for the kids zone this July, and like we're working out how we can volunteer cover it for rather than have to pay for it, as an example, with paying for people to be there. So We're definitely frivolous, I would say, from that perspective. And that's certainly something we're always trying to consider for our events.
0: Yeah, I think the because we are still quite small, corporate don't really touch us. So we have been very lucky as a grassroots group to be able to make those decisions from, as Matthew said, we make the decisions ourselves what we use the money for, but we are very careful and we're very lucky that we do have, as being the grassroots, you know what it's like. It starts from nothing and we've got to where we are, which is incredible. Yeah, it is hard to get money. So not having the corporate impact on that is it's kind of nice in a way because we are able to make our own decisions. But if you want to get bigger and better, it's finding the money from somewhere else.
1: Okay, I'm just going to go here. But I remember some of my first prides, and I remember in Toronto, because I'm in Toronto, and there weren't necessarily corporate sponsorships, let alone government money back in the day. I'm talking like the 70s, the 80s. I wasn't part of it in the 70s, but some of my first prides were in the mid to late 80s. And I remember once corporate sponsorships started coming in the 90s, they wanted to change how some of the floats and who would be on the floats and what they would be wearing. They wanted control over that. And there was a bit of a brouhaha when it came to a theater in Toronto, Buddies in Bad Times. They had their floats and, you know, they were looking at corporate sponsorships and, they didn't want, you know, people in harnesses and, you know, body parts showing and all this sort of stuff. So it's interesting because for me, where I'm standing, I can see this as a positive thing. Whereas we're doing this on our terms and not you coming in with your fancy money and telling us how to do it. If you want to give it and be a silent partner, great. If not, and there are strings attached, then, you know,
0: Absolutely.
1: thanks, but no thanks.
0: Yeah, I agree. And I think Matthew's on the same page as myself. Our ideas are the important ones. We don't like other people to come in and tell us this is what we want just because you're going to give us money. We will always stick by that. I think Pride Holton has shown that this is what we want to do and this is how we want to do it. Obviously, like, from our volunteers and our board members, that's where we get the ideas, but we don't take anything from corporate.
2: Yeah, agree. So like we tell them what they receive from us for a sponsorship level, and that's what we commit to. I think that it would definitely ruffle feathers if they were trying to influence on us in any way.
1: Melanie, you're the founder and the executive director of Pride Halton, which originally was Prism. Why did you start Prism, which is now Pride Halton? What led you to do that? Was there a moment? Was there a flashpoint? What led you to start all of this?
0: I think I mentioned a little bit earlier, like I went because I came out so late in life, and then I worked within the school board, and I saw the need for some of these kids just to and adults actually. It was kind of incredible the amount of adults that came out to me. I used to walk around with I work in the Catholic school board, and I'd walk around with a ribbon or a badge on my lanyard, and kids would talk to me, and like sometimes school's the only safe space. And I wanted something else for them to connect with. And social media is all they do now. So just to be able to create that on social media was that's the only reason I started it. I just wanted other people to have somewhere where they can connect in a safe space with other people from the community.
1: So you started that, and now we're a number of years later, but you're also getting pushback because earlier you were mentioning about, you know, people saying, you know, we don't want flags flying in schools and all that sort of stuff. So how does that make you feel?
0: Makes me more determined. Like it doesn't faze me. It makes me more aware of the extra security we may need at our events, but it doesn't deter me in the least. It makes me even more determined to put feet to the boots to the ground, as they say, and keep moving forward. We will not go back. We'll never go back. We'll never take a step back. We will only ever go forward and move forward. Whatever they can try and do what they want to do, and it never really makes any difference. The community like groups together and we become stronger.
1: And Matthew, for yourself, why do you think this is happening up here in Canada? The fact that there is pushback when it comes to the LGBT community and, people saying like, hey, we don't want like, the rainbow flag flying at our school. Why do you think that that's happening here?
2: I think maybe there's still a lack of education in some of the people who are maybe pushing back, and it's maybe an opportunity to remind them of why we have Pride Month and why we have the flag and what the flag means, and maybe what the progressive flag means as well. It serves like a reason to educate more than anything right now, and why we need to continue pushing Pride and Pride Month.
1: So here's my last question for the two of you, and it's simply this. We've got what I call gay pride, lesbian pride, trans pride, bi pride, queer pride, whatever you want to call it. So my question to the two of you, and Matthew, I'll start with yourself. What does pride mean to you?
2: Last year was the first year I've ever been in a parade, and it was just overwhelming to have a level of acceptance and that people just cheering and celebrating. For me, it's just the level of acceptance, comfort, happiness that kind of comes with it, and that community that resonates from it.
1: And Melanie?
0: Kind of the same. I'm gonna follow on from Matthew. It's almost exactly the same. Like it's just so nice to be able to just be you, like not have to. I never hold back, but a lot of people do, and a lot of people in the community didn't even know there was a community, an LGBTQIA plus community in Halton. So for them to feel happy and loved and accepted and safe, that's what pride is. That's what pride means to all of us.
1: Matthew George, Melanie Tremels. Did I say it right, Melanie?
0: Trembles.
1: Tremels, Melanie Tremels. Thank you both for your time. Well said, well done, well organized. Thank you for your time. Thanks for being on the show.
2: Thank
1: Thank
2: you.
1: you. That was my spotlight on the fourth annual Pride Halton. That's coming up on Sunday, July 19th. For more information, simply visit pridehalton.com.
3: Bill 7, to ban discrimination in employment, government services, and housing based on a person's sexual orientation was up for a vote at Queen's Park. Most NDP and Liberal MPPs supported the bill, but without some progressive conservative legislators backing, a divisive split could rack the province. Four PCs decided to break party ranks to vote with their conscience and support Bill 7. Cabinet Minister and MPP Dennis Timbrell did it to show solidarity for his beloved brother, the well-known drag queen Rusty Ryan. And for me, a gay politician who was not yet out, I had to take a stand. We were known as the Gang of Four. I'm former Cabinet Minister and MPP Phil Gillies. The date, December 2nd, 1986, when LGBT rights came to Ontario.
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0: taking us to hour two of Rainbow Country. The story behind Bryan Adams' 1979's number one Studio 54 disco hit, as told by his longtime songwriting partner, Jim Vallens, who, by the way, co-wrote the song with Bryan Adams. The track? 1979's Let Me Take You Dancing. So my last question for you, it's about a song that's near and dear to my personal heart. I believe it was a bit of a hit back in the 70s, 1979, maybe even a bit of a Canadian disco hit, the song Let Me Take You Dancing. And why does Bryan Adams hate this song so much?
1: Well, I mean, I can explain it, and I'm sure you'll understand. So that's one of the first songs Bryan and I wrote in, we wrote it in 78 or 79. So Bryan is, I think, 18. His voice was still in transition from sort of teenager to adult. He hadn't begun to sing in the gravelly voice he sings in now. He was still, you know, not effeminate, but, you know, it was still a teenager's voice. And he also hadn't really decided who he was as an artist. I think anyone that knows him now would consider him a rock artist or, you know, a pop artist. But back then he hadn't really decided. And, you know, disco was king. I mean, rock was really marginalized in the late 70s, and disco was everything. So we wrote this disco song, and
0: you purposely did that.
1: We did. Yeah, it was like, you know, we wrote a bunch of songs in and around that time, but this one was, you know, purpose, you know, we wrote it with, you know, the disco style in mind, very, very much so. And it came to the attention of the record company. I think that song was very instrumental in Bryan getting signed to A&M Records. And they agreed to release a single. And it ended up being a hit in Canadian clubs. And then it came to the attention of a American disco producer who flew up, and we didn't re-record the song, but we added a lot of stuff to it at his instruction. And then there was also some magical formula back then that we were unaware of, where a disco song, and this was, you know, religious, a disco song had to be 120 beats per minute, or it wouldn't get played in the USA in the clubs. So I think our version was, let's say, 118 beats per minute. So he had to speed it up two beats. And in doing so, Bryan's voice became even more kind of youngish, or even almost started to sound a little bit like a chipmunk. And that's what Bryan really objects to, is it's not really his voice. It kind of got sped up and digitized. But the good news is it was number one at Studio 54 in New York back in the heyday of disco. Yeah, so that was kind of the history of that song.

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I'm Kendra, and my music show, Grab Bag, does just that. 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
3: 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So if you stay with me, if you stick with me, I hope you think I'm bringing you music worth hearing. Starting us off, a new wave set.

We just heard confusion, voices, and strange rhythm. Those tracks from Z off of the 1984 album Identity. Z was a duo that consisted of Dave Harris of new wave band Fashion and Rick Wright, Pink Floyd's keyboardist. Z's soul album was written and produced by Dave Harris and Rick Wright. Coming up next, another 80s three-song set.

We just heard the 1986 top 20 single, Pistol in My Pocket. We also heard I Can Make a Man Out of You and Human Nature. Those tracks from British gender-bending artist Alana Play. Both 1986's Pistol in My Pocket and I Can Make a Man Out of You were produced by Stock, Aitken, and Waterman. 1992's Human Nature from Gary Clail features Alana Play, and that track peaked at number 10 on the UK singles chart. Up next, a Canadian electronic set.

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And finally, I want to take this time to thank you for taking your time to be with me. Remember, we are living in days of making dreams come true, so believe in yourself, and the world will believe in you. Now, taking this out, one of my original tracks, number 1.

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That was 6 months ago. We haven't heard a word. There's no posters on the wall.

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When I'm not chasing after petulant Teenage Mutant Ninja Turtles in Dimension X, I listen to the local playlist on CFUR 88.7 FM, CFUR.ca.

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2: Whoa! 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

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That's streaming my consciousness and my favorite songs. 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

0: Are you digging this music you're listening to right now? Guess what? It's all local. These talented musicians were recorded in Northern BC because right now here at CFIR 88.7 FM, we're keeping it PG.
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0: hope you've been enjoying the on CFIR 88.7 FM. But I know the question on all of your minds is, what's next? I'm glad you asked. We're about to present you with some great from Prince George and across northern BC. Homegrown talent that you could theoretically meet walking down the street. Now, I don't know about you, but that's to my ears. And by I mean music. Nothing inappropriate here, so get your head out of the gutter, please, because what's coming up is fun for the whole family.
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From Amy Blanding, Brit AM, and Crones, all the way to Sean Wesley Wood, we've got your favorite local artists featured during this next hour of music. 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
0: Oh, goodness, no. I'm not looking for something cheap. I want something unique.
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0: hope you've been enjoying the on CFIR 88.7 FM. But I know the question on all of your minds is, what's next? I'm glad you asked. We're about to present you with some great from Prince George and across Northern BC. Homegrown talent that you could theoretically meet walking down the street. Now, I don't know about you, but that's to my ears. And by I mean music. Nothing inappropriate here, so get your head out of the gutter, please, because what's coming up is fun for the whole family.
1: So keep listening for some great local music here at CFIR, where, for the next hour, we're keeping it PG.

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Guess what? It's all local. These talented musicians were recorded in Northern BC because right now here at CFIR 88.7 FM, we're keeping it PG. Nothing.

Prince Rupert and her old friend stood there. Said our last time on this platform, we had little girl braids in our hair. Bombs fell on Pearl Harbor,

0: been accused of being smart, never did well in school. On average, I was below average, and science made me feel like a fool. Grammar was someone we went to see every Sunday when I was a kid. And I never had a brain for math, as I paid to get my taxes did. Thoughts in my mouth and the words in my head don't always line up too straight. I find myself digging holes with my mouth with some of the things that I say. If you were to judge me based on the facts, you'd probably call me a fool. But I never did start smoking cigarettes, so I'm a little bit smarter than you.
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Hey, you. Yeah, you. Sitting there with your overpriced coffee and emotionless expression. I know what you're thinking. Gee, I have this great radio, but all I want to hear is the weather and all the stations sound the same. Well, good news, because that's the exact sort of thing we here at CFIR are willing to fix. Fixing boring radio by turning it on its head and bringing you bigger, stronger, and more awesomer programs than before. What do you mean awesomer is a made-up word? All words are made up, just like meteorological. The name of the rad weather forecast report that scratches that weather forecast itch, all the while bringing you comedy and laughs so that you don't turn off the radio when you hear the pavement is melting into hot magma or the coffee you're drinking will turn into ice the moment you slightly crack open a window. So tune in to Joey Only, Frankie McDonald and others for a full hour so you can enjoy your weather forecast before you want to throw the stereo out the window in a fit of rage when you find out that your only day off is coincidentally for the fifth time in a row will be a hailstorm of marshmallows and left foot sneakers. And here's another made up word, smaglemoof.

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1: Jane Goodall had one last message for Canadians.
2: 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Thank you so much.
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1: On the ground the last 24 hours, it's very clear that the U.S. cannot provide such protection.
2: Also, President Macron of France says Europe has had a strategic awakening as French military power is paraded on Bastille Day. Demonstrations in the U.S. state of Maine after a man was shot and killed by ICE agents. And Gus, the T-Rex fossil, goes up for auction.
3: Gus is a 38-foot long, 12.5-foot tall T-Rex. It's one of the largest and most complete ever found. It's a monster.
2: First, the main world news.
4: BBC News with Emily Thomas. Iranian state media say US missiles have struck the port city of Bushehr and Bandar Abbas as Iran and the United States battle for control of the Strait of Hormuz. It follows US assertions that it struck military sites across Iran overnight. Iran said it targeted US military facilities in Bahrain and Jordan. Here's Frank Gardner.
5: Once again, Iran is playing a weak hand surprisingly well. Although totally outmatched by the US militarily, it is achieving some strategic advantage over its adversary. It's doing this by yet again making the Strait of Hormuz a dangerous place to transit, unless ships abide by its new rules and sail by the northern route to be inspected and then possibly having to pay a fee. A renewed US naval blockade will hurt Iran's already struggling economy. But Iran knows that a paralyzed strait will also impact the rest of the world, with oil price hikes as well as Donald Trump's fortunes at the midterm elections in less than 4 months' time.
4: The WHO emergencies chief says the true number of Congolese Ebola cases could be up to four times higher than the official tally. Kinshasa authorities say more than 700 people have died. Mimi Swaby reports.
6: The Congolese health authorities say the number of confirmed Ebola cases is 1,963. The Ebola outbreak spread to two new provinces this week, including the populous northeastern city of Kisangani, with four new cases of the virus confirmed there. Officials warn that community transmission continues to drive the epidemic.
4: China has expelled a former top official from the ruling Communist Party in Xinjiang province. Ma Xingrui was removed from all his posts following an anti-corruption investigation. And Barisan Natarajan reports.
7: Chinese state media says Ma Xingrui is accused of helping family members purchase homes at below market prices, bribery and paying for sex. He's also alleged to have sought benefits for others in business operations, project contracting and job promotion. He's the third Politburo member to be purged since 2025 as part of President Xi's anti-corruption campaign that's seen a string of high-ranking officials put under investigation or punished. There has been no comment from Mr. Ma, who was placed under investigation in April over suspected violation of law and discipline, the Communist Party's euphemism for corruption.
4: Health officials in Gaza say at least seven people have been killed in an Israeli strike on a police station in the northern town of Jabalia. Witnesses told the BBC an Israeli drone had fired four missiles at a gathering point for police near a busy market. The Hamas-run Interior Ministry in Gaza says that one of those killed was the head of the police station in Jabalia refugee camp. This is the latest world news from the BBC. Wildfires raging in a forest south of Paris have spread across nearly 20 square kilometres, with firefighters hoping to bring the blaze under control today. France's Interior Minister has said that two people have been arrested on suspicion of arson. The latest report from the British COVID-19 inquiry has found nearly two-thirds of the money spent on personal protective equipment, or PPE, during the pandemic was wasted. The figure amounts to almost $13 billion. The inquiry chair, Baroness Hallett, also said frontline staff were left waiting for PPE. Our health editor, Hugh Pym, reports.
8: Baroness Hallett says that systemic flaws, inadequate planning and other failures caused unnecessary delays in getting desperately needed PPE to staff. Many doctors, nurses and care sector staff hadn't been able to properly protect themselves from dangerous infection. She adds that the UK entered the pandemic in a perilous state without enough supplies, meaning that ministers and officials were forced to improvise. Baroness Hallett concludes that setting up a high priority or VIP lane, giving some suppliers favourable treatment because of government connections, was misguided and undermined public trust.
4: A court in Spain has convicted the Prime Minister's brother, David Sanchez, of administrative misconduct and banned him from holding public office for 9 years. David Sanchez was accused of benefiting from an appointment tailored to him because of his family connection. The United Nations says that in June, Ukraine saw its highest number of monthly civilian casualties since April 2022, shortly after the full-scale Russian invasion. In its latest report, the UN's monitoring mission in Ukraine says at least 293 civilians were killed. Monitors say long-range weapons remained the leading cause of civilian casualties, with most occurring far from the front line in urban centres. BBC News.
2: Hello and welcome to NewsHour live from the BBC World Service in London. I'm Rebecca Kesby. At what point do the tensions in the Gulf and the exchanges of fire constitute a full resumption of the US-Iran war? Some may argue it's already resumed. President Trump declared last week the ceasefire is over. And last night, the US military carried out another wave of strikes on Iranian military targets, its third consecutive night of US bombing. And explosions have been heard along the Iranian coast in the past few hours. Meanwhile, Iranian forces have targeted two tankers from the UAE in the Strait of Hormuz today, and US facilities as well in Bahrain. It's also fired ballistic missiles at US facilities in Jordan. The government there saying four missiles were intercepted with no damage to civilians. Well, yesterday, President Trump said he was bringing back his naval blockade and plans to charge a 20% fee to Iranian and allied traffic passing through the Strait of Hormuz. That's due to come into force this evening.
9: We're hitting them very hard. We had a deal yesterday or the day before yesterday. It was all done. And then they broke up that deal immediately because they found out there was something in the deal they didn't like. And they're wired differently, and we're not going to put up with it. We are just going forward. We're attacking them tonight. We're taking out all of their capability for anything having to do with the Strait, with the Hormuz Strait.
2: Well, oil prices are up again as a result of the latest tensions. And where do all these attacks on vessels in the Gulf leave international shipping? I've been speaking to Lars Jensen, chief executive of Vespucci Maritime Shipping Company, and I asked him for his assessment. Is the war back on between the US and Iran?
1: It seems that we are back to square one. We're basically back to where this started.
2: Right, which is incredibly bad news for international shipping.
1: Yes, and following the memorandum of understanding, at least there was an uptick in some vessel traffic through the Strait of Hormuz, nowhere near the normality, but an uptick that has basically been turned completely off over the last 24 hours. So we are down to almost no vessels crossing.
2: Yes, we've just had the data through from yesterday saying that nine fuel tankers or cargo ships got through the Strait of Hormuz yesterday. But in terms of what's being proposed now, the government of Oman today is calling for all parties to respect and abide by international law regarding navigation in Hormuz. Where does that leave the proposal by President Trump to charge 20% on all vessels passing through Hormuz? That's supposed to be coming into effect, he says, later today.
1: Yeah, the proposal by Trump is absolutely unworkable from any realistic angle for multiple reasons. First of all, there is no legal basis at all for doing this. Secondly, in doing this, that would mean the US does exactly what they have been criticizing Iran for doing and been claiming that Iran's approach was illegal. From a financial perspective, this is totally unworkable for anyone. If you look at oil, for example, that would de facto mean a 20% increase in oil price on all oil from the Middle East. If you look at it on an annual perspective, you're talking $100 billion in protection tax. It's even worse if you look at container ships. If you look at cargo from, for example, China to Dubai, that would then have a sevenfold increase. So instead of paying $1,400 in freight rates, which was the norm before the war, you would now pay more than $12,000 in freight rate plus tax. So it would be financially completely unworkable. And last but not least, this is a fee for protection. But if you look at the reality on the ground the last 24 hours, it's very clear that the US cannot provide such protection.
2: Well, yes, let's talk about that, because we've had a number of tankers attacked in the past few hours. Is it obvious how much damage they've sustained, and how serious are these attacks on the tankers?
1: Yeah, the information that has come out, I mean, information has been coming out last few hours, but it seems the attacks took place during the night and late last evening. Three tankers were hit. Two of them, the Iranians have said they targeted with cruise missiles. Both of them caught fire. Fire is under control, but on one of these tankers, it unfortunately killed one of the seafarers and injured eight others. Then you have a third tanker that it's unclear exactly how they were hit, so whether they were hit by a missile or went into a mine, we simply don't know.
2: Right. And of course, all of this has an impact on the insurance costs as well, which is another cost going on international shipping.
1: It is. But in the situation we're in now, which is the same as early on in the war, the insurance premium is actually quite irrelevant for most. The decision for almost all shipping lines in this situation is to preserve the life and welfare of the seafarers. So it doesn't really matter how high the insurance premium is when you are targeted by missiles the way you are now. Most responsible shipping lines will simply not go through, irrespective of what the insurance is.
2: Lars Jensen there, CEO of Vespucci Maritime Shipping Company. Well, to get a view from Iran, we spoke to Fouad Izzadi. He's Professor of American Studies at the University of Tehran. And I began by asking him if he thought Iran and the United States are now back to full-blown hostilities.
10: Yes, we are. The ceasefire was born almost in a serious distress. Pete Hegseth, the Secretary of War, threatened to attack Iran 5 hours after Trump signed the agreement, which was against Article 1. Under Article 1 of the agreement, you were not supposed to threaten the other side, and this is what U.S. Secretary of War did. So the United States has started violating the MOU from day one until today. They attacked Iran last night, the night before.
2: Right.
10: We have lost over 30 civilians in the attacks in the last number of nights.
2: I suppose the point is, though, that many analysts assessed that Iran had actually emerged pretty strong after this war and up until the point of the memorandum of understanding. You know, the Iranian government didn't topple. It's still in place. The Iranians proved that they can block the Strait of Hormuz at will when they want to. The country's kept its long-range missiles and also had promises of economic concessions coming their way as a result of the MOU. That's all in jeopardy now, though, isn't it? That's what I mean by, is this unnecessary to be, you know, continuing to try and block Hormuz?
10: Iran is not trying to block Hormuz. Iran wants to make sure that Iranian territory is not attacked. Iran wants to make sure that ships go to the Strait of Hormuz without problems. It was the United States that attacked Iran illegally. It was the United States that blockaded Iranian ports, which is an act of war. And when a country is attacked, that country will respond. And Iran has said to these ships that if you go through Iranian route in the Strait of Hormuz, they can pass without any problems. The problem started when United States wanted to create an American corridor. And United States was forcing ships to use the American corridor because they want to control the Strait of Hormuz, because Trump wants to make money out of the Strait of Hormuz. This is not the analysis of an Iranian professor. This is what Trump is saying in black and white. He wants to get 20% from the ships that go to the Strait of Hormuz.
2: That's Fouad Izzadi there, Professor of American Studies at the University of Tehran, speaking to us a short time ago. Now, did Iran use malicious tracking tactics to locate US military personnel in the Gulf region during the recent war? Because of the targeting of US military bases in the region, many US servicemen and women were staying in hotels, some of which were bombed. Did Iran use commercial location data to identify US phones roaming outside their home networks and tailored advertising to work out where they were? The Financial Times has been looking into this, and we're joined live now by Mehul Srivastava, the paper's senior foreign affairs correspondent. Mehul, welcome to the programme. Can you talk us through how this would work, first of all?
11: Yeah, thanks for having me. You know, it took us a little while to piece this together, but what we found was that there are these roaming agreements that exist between Iranian telecoms networks and a whole bunch of Middle Eastern telecoms networks that allow telephones that are functioning perfectly normally to be tracked via what are called SS7 pings. We've had a couple of anonymous sources confirm to us and get some data backing it up to show that there were a large number of these SS7 pings traveling around these telecoms networks, which allow you to locate a specific phone, to figure out whether or not the phone has a roaming agreement, whether or not you are able to connect to the network. And that gives you a rough location of where that person is. And separately, we also found that the Department of Defense in the U.S. has already admitted that during the early days of the war, they knew that adversaries were using something called ad tech to track some of their the locations of some of these personnel.
2: Right.
11: And to be clear, they never quite confirmed to anybody if these attacks, you know, were immediately preceded by this tracking. But this is something that's quite worrying.
2: Yeah, I mean, so it seems as if this was a known risk then, because it does sound as if it was relatively easy to do. What does this expose in terms of the security of military personnel?
11: Not just military personnel. These are phones that are functioning perfectly normally. You would think a phone needs to be hacked for something like this. But we quote an ex-CIA analyst, Michael Stokes, who describes it as digital exhaust, you know, little footprints your phones leave as you're kind of traveling through a country, your location, your Wi-Fi networks that you log into, your a lot of things about your personal identity. This is then rebundled and resold into commercial data, which can then be probed to find exactly where you are. This has been true for about 10 years. American senators have been warning about this. And for various reasons that are tied to politics, it has not been resolved. In this one particular theater of battle, it turns out to have been abused by America's adversaries. Our sources tell us that it was Iran. And there's a huge amount of concern from two senators, lawmakers that we quote in our story, saying that the American Department of Defense should have taken greater steps to make sure this doesn't happen.
2: Mm. And what would those steps be? I mean, what's the solution? I guess, what, not using personal phones at all, or only using local phones?
11: Well, absolutely. There's this idea in America called government-furnished equipment, and you could require that government-furnished equipment not leak this sort of sensitive data, especially locations. But people are on long deployments. They use their smartphones to stay in touch with their families. They want to get in touch with their banks, etc. And this does leak all this kind of digital footprints that can be tracked by somebody who is as agile an adversary as Iran. And to be clear, this is something that the American government, the British government, the French government, all kinds of governments do to track their adversaries. Mm. And this is the complexity of modern life. You have a smartphone in a war zone, and it pinpoints your exact location.
2: Very briefly, I guess it also puts civilians at risk if military personnel are staying in hotels as well.
11: Yeah, this came up quite a bit during the early days of the war, because it turns out that when American personnel were placed in hotels like the Crown Plaza in Manama, hotels in Erbil, et cetera, and those hotels were then attacked, mm-hmm. whether or not they were tracked via this digital surveillance, it puts the civilians at that hotel at risk, it puts the staff at the hotel at risk, it puts the hotel itself at risk in the city center.
2: Good to speak to you, Mehul. Thank you so much for coming on. That's Mehul Srivastava there from the Financial Times. Coming up later on the programme, the story of a teenager who aced her piano exam even though she can only play one-handed because of an injury.
12: I couldn't pick up a pen, I couldn't hold a hairbrush to do my own hair in the morning, and then finally gave in to get it treated. And at the start we didn't really know what it was, and it took maybe about a year before we heard that it would be unlikely that I would be back to to playing with two hands again.
2: It's an incredible story. Do stay tuned for that. A reminder of our headlines this hour. Iranian state media is reporting new US attacks as the battle for control of the Strait of Hormuz continues. There's been a further sharp rise in oil prices as tanker traffic through the waterway slows. This is Rebecca Kesby with NewsHour live from the BBC. Now, within the next hour or so, the fossilised remains of a Tyrannosaurus rex will go up for auction at Sotheby's in New York. The T-Rex, named Gus, was discovered back in 2021 on a ranch in South Dakota and was then excavated. 67 million years ago, Gus would have been roaming about looking for his next meal. Now his remains go under the hammer and he's been valued at about $30 million, but could end up fetching far more than that. A few years ago, it was mainly museums that would be bidding for dinosaur remains. Now, super rich private collectors are also keen on acquiring them, which is pushing up the price. Cassandra Hatton is global head of natural history for the auction house.
13: I think people have the misconception that you just dig a hole and you pull a skeleton out, and that is not at all how it happens. Gus is a 38-foot long, 12.5-foot tall T-Rex. It's one of the largest and most complete ever found at 61%, with those bones making up 75 to 80% of the mass of the animal. It's a monster.
2: A magnificent monster. Well, we can speak now live to Dr. Tori Herridge, who's a paleontologist at the University of Sheffield in the north of England, and Dr. Fionn Smithick is an independent paleontologist. They both join us live. So how are people feeling about this auction then today that Gus could be, well, he's valued at 30 million, but he could be sold for far more than that. Tori, do you feel comfortable with this?
14: Well, I mean, I think we're quite used to it by now, and to a certain degree, these fossils have come up and they go for large sums. It seems to be the market value of beautifully prepared, complete specimens. Now, what's interesting there, of course, is that means that only a very small subset of people in the world can really afford them. And it's

0: affected by whoever ends up purchasing the T-Rex, then yes, it would effectively be lost from scientific study and from the, I guess, the chance to inspire future generation of paleontologists. If it ends up in a vault as an investment item, or if it ends up in someone's private property where no one can visit or study it, then it is effectively lost to the world. It's certainly lost to science, and it could have, might as well have stayed in the ground.
1: Well, Fionn, let's come to you, because I mean, I suppose one of the key things about this is that it actually does cost quite a lot of money to dig up something like this in the first place, doesn't it?
2: It costs a huge amount of time, effort and skill for something like this. I think, as was mentioned in the piece, people don't understand the amount of effort and work that goes into finding, preparing and conserving specimens to the level that these are. I'm not involved with the North American dinosaurs myself, but I understand that this specimen took three years to excavate and countless hours to put back together and to conserve. So there is a huge amount of work that goes into this. But yes, it is the debate around these super high value ones and people coming into the market now and pushing the price up so high that museums are priced out, that sort of turbocharged all of this.
1: Yeah, I mean, we won't know how much he goes for in the end, but I mean, people are anticipating that it will be way over the 30 million mark. And again, I suppose that does mean that, you know, potentially only a few people might ever get to view Gus the T-Rex.
2: Yeah, I mean, that would be tragic. I think most of the collectors that I've been collecting and preparing fossils my whole life, and most of the collectors I know, I'm not involved with complete dinosaurs quite at this level, but most collectors I know want their specimens to end up in places where people can see them, in museums and institutions, and they want them to be available. And for something like Gus the T-Rex, it has a very high scientific value, but its real value is in its aesthetic, its appeal, the drive it will give for people to come and see and be enthralled by dinosaurs. That's the real appeal of this specimen. And really, it's finding a way in which these fantastic once-in-a-lifetime sort of specimens can end up in publicly housed collections while still allowing fair recompense for the people who put in the work to excavate and prepare them.
1: Well, Tori, that's a good point, isn't it? Because, I mean, there are things like paintings or statues which are technically privately owned but do end up being displayed so that other people can appreciate them too. In museums, they're often loaned out. I mean, is that the sort of thing we're going to start seeing in the world of dinosaurs?
0: I think it's really important to not confuse the, you know, the intrinsic value of something scientifically or its value in terms of, you know, what it can do for science communication with the kind of market forces that sort of drive up this kind of sort of weird insatiable need to own a T-Rex, which is slightly different. Because, you know, for example, an equally beautiful fossil which takes the same amount of time to prepare, if it hasn't got that iconic value, won't reach the same sums. And so it's a bit disingenuous, I think, for the you know, for the auction house to imply that this is a fair recompense for time spent. I mean, I'm sure Fionn doesn't earn that amount of money for the hard work he puts in. And you could, you know, certainly employ a large number of preparators and excavators to go out and find fossils for that amount of money. But that idea that this is something that it has, its value, its financial monetary value has deviated, I guess, away from these other areas is the really key point here. Because if you think about it, you think, you know, there's this weird situation here where on one hand, people are willing to pay tens of millions of pounds to own a T-Rex specimen. And they want to do that because of the iconic, amazing nature of dinosaurs, of extinct creatures, of the wonderful natural world. But at the same time, we've got museums that are struggling to keep their doors open, and we aren't investing in those. And that's the interesting and difficult problem we should be discussing, I think. How do we come to this situation where we've got this huge gap? We can fix it to a certain degree by saying, okay, rich people, be a philanthropist and hand it over. But it hasn't actually addressed that massively widening gap in the middle. Because that, don't you think that's fascinating? You know, we love this stuff because of the science, because of the interest, because of the curiosity. And yet we aren't really necessarily putting the money where we need to.
1: Well, and Fionn, I don't know if you want to come back on that, but I mean, in terms of the research, apparently Gus has got a big bite on it, his head, which may have been what led to his demise all those millions of years ago. So, I mean, he would be fascinating to study for somebody like you, surely.
2: Oh, undoubtedly, yes. And all, you know, every fossil has

0: intrinsic scientific value as well as aesthetic appeal or educational interest. And I always think, from my personal perspective, education is kind of the most important reasons for these fossils. You know, I was inspired by fossils as a kid by going out and collecting them myself, and then going and buying an ammonite from a local shop, and that's what sparked my curiosity. But I think it's an interesting point that Tori makes, and it's sort of interesting. Part of the problem is that these dinosaur specimens, they're sort of the tip of an iceberg. They're what make the headlines, get the public attention, the vast sums of money being paid for these. But there's a huge diversity of fossils being found, collected by both amateurs, professionals, and museums and universities underneath. And it would be very difficult for a museum and university, if they could afford to buy one of these super valuable fossils, to then be able to afford anything else. And they would have to decide, do I spend X million on a showstopper fossil like Gus, or do we buy a few hundred fossils that might have more intrinsic scientific value, but are less aesthetic.
1: Thank you, and Tori Herridge.
2: This is the BBC World Service, uncovering a hidden world where something small is becoming very big business.
3: Across Kenya, a new kind of wildlife crime is emerging, but it's not in tusks or horns. It's ants.
4: We have our law enforcement team stationed at borders.
5: So the sniffer dogs are now being traced to sniff out ants?
4: Exactly.
3: A single day's harvest of queen ants can be worth hundreds of thousands of dollars for smugglers.
6: You're buying 1,000 at 100 euros and selling one at 80. One. Just one.
3: They're smuggled in test tubes and trafficked along established routes to feed a global obsession few people know even exists. I'm Alicia Falkman. I'll be finding out why these tiny creatures are so valuable.
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1: Still to come, European leaders join the French president on Bastille Day. It's a strategic reawakening, says President Macron. Also, there's been protests in the US state of Maine after the shooting of a Colombian man by ICE agents. Spain is debating whether relatives should have a say when somebody wants to end their life. And passive-aggressive cats. It's all coming up after the latest world news.
7: BBC News with Emily Thomas. Iranian state media say US attacks have continued during the day, with strikes on the port cities of Bushehr and Bandar Abbas. There are also reports of American attacks close to the Iraqi border. Shipping data shows traffic has slowed to a two-month low. The benchmark Brent crude oil price has also risen sharply. The emergencies chief of the World Health Organization says the true number of Ebola cases in the Democratic Republic of Congo could be 2 to 4 times higher than the official tally. The Congolese authorities say confirmed cases have risen to almost 2,000. China has expelled a former top Communist Party official in Xinjiang province for corruption. Ma Ching-rei is the third Politburo member to be purged since 2025. A court in Spain has convicted the Prime Minister's brother, David Sanchez, of administrative misconduct and banned him from public office for 9 years. Prime Minister Pedro Sanchez said the accusation was driven by the far right. The United Nations says June saw the highest number of monthly civilian casualties in Ukraine since April 2022, shortly after the full-scale Russian invasion. The UN's monitoring mission says at least 293 civilians were killed. Health officials in Gaza say at least 7 people have been killed in an Israeli strike on a police station in the northern town of Jabalia. Witnesses told the BBC an Israeli drone had fired 4 missiles at a gathering point for police near a busy market. Israel's military has not yet commented. A slew of American banks have published results for the second quarter showing significant profits growth. Goldman Sachs saw its profits rise by 84% over the prior year, even as the conflict in Iran has caused uncertainty. BBC News.
1: Welcome back to NewsHour. There have been demonstrations in Maine in protest against the fatal shooting of a Colombian man by ICE agents in the state.
8: No KKK, no fascist USA! No ICE! No KKK, no fascist USA! No ICE!
1: Well, it's just a week since Immigration and Customs Enforcement officers shot and killed another migrant at a traffic stop in Texas. This latest incident in Biddeford. Officials say the man was attempting to flee the scene and therefore was a threat to public safety. But the Maine Immigrants' Rights Coalition says the man, who hasn't yet been named, was authorised to work in the United States. Let's get some details from Dylan Tosinski, who's a reporter with the Portland Press Herald there. Dylan, thanks for coming on the programme. What can you tell us about what actually happened in this event?
9: Thank you for having me. The details are still a little unclear. Much has yet to be determined. We know the man in question was behind the wheel of a car at the time. Photos of the scene that our photographers captured showed at least four bullet holes in the windshield. But as to the precise events leading up to it, why this man was involved, we're still not sure. ICE has said he wasn't the target of a warrant or of any deportation action, but we're not sure exactly what preempted the killing yesterday.
1: Right, but they are facing quite severe questions, and then these demonstrations as well last night. One eyewitness said that there was a woman who saw the whole thing take place, and it's thought that it was her husband there. I don't know whether we've got any details on that.
9: Yeah, we've had lots of reporters here on the ground from the Press Herald, and we've spoken with several neighbors who said pretty much exactly that, that this man's wife or fiance, as well as his 2 or 3 year old daughter, were there and witnessed what happened. They were on the scene for a little bit afterwards and were very distraught. But we don't know exactly where they are or what they're up to now.
1: And in terms of the demonstrations, have they carried on today?
9: The crowd is, there's still a small group of people holding signs here in Biddeford right now, but it's not nearly as sizable as it was yesterday. There were several hundred people marching up and down the streets yesterday, holding signs and chanting. They actually went into the office of Senator Susan Collins here in Biddeford. She notably is a Republican senator who's one of the deciding votes to give ICE some $70 billion of funding just a few months ago. And so a lot of people were chanting in opposition to that vote, in opposition to her candidacy here in 2026.
1: And very briefly, Dylan, this is something which is dividing the country, isn't it? We've seen protests all over the nation as a result of these ICE agent activities.
9: It is. It's interesting, especially here in Maine, where it is a weirdly politically independent and also purple state. There's a lot of Democrats, a lot of Republicans, but even more independents. And many of the people I've talked to yesterday, regardless of their political affiliation, kind of expressed the same sentiment that this is the kind of thing that doesn't happen here. Maine is a very small state, very rural state, very tight-knit communities here. The violence is not something that happens here hardly at all. Mm. And so the notion that this could happen at all has brought people together in kind of a sense of outrage.
1: Dylan, thanks so much for joining us live. That's Dylan Tosinski there from the Portland Press Herald. You're listening to NewsHour live from the BBC. I'm Rebecca Kesby. Now, today is Bastille Day in France, a national holiday marking the 1789 storming of the Bastille prison and the symbolic start of the French Revolution. And there's been a large military parade today with plenty of fanfare to mark the occasion. There you go. There's a flavour. Lots of marching, bands and also displays of weaponry and that sort of thing. This year, President Macron has been joined by international leaders, though, including the Ukrainian President Volodymyr Zelensky. Watching it all unfold today, our correspondent James Waterhouse, who joins us live from Paris now. James, why was this year a little bit different with the parade?
10: Well, from the people you speak to who've watched the parade over the years, there was an undoubtedly muscular military feel. Now, of course, you know, for many people in the crowd, they would talk of their pride, of wanting to celebrate French values, their culture and the history that you mention. But Emmanuel Macron, the now outgoing president, was very clear about his broader goal, which was to send a message. He wanted to send a message to France and Europe's enemies, I mean, notably an aggressive Russia, to say, look, we are strong. We are standing up for ourselves when it comes to providing security to the continent in the long term. But you can be sure that today's display, and it was quite something. I mean, we saw countless armoured vehicles, an aerial display from bombers, from radar aircraft, from Mirage fighter jets. You know, it was symbolic and weighty. But you can be sure this is also the Europeans sending a message to the US to say, look, we are serious about our defence spending. Please keep helping us. But there are still gaping questions over France, the UK, its European neighbours, over their collective ability to not just support Ukraine in the near term, with the ongoing invasion there, but to also achieve independence from the US in a military sense. And no one is saying that is possible anytime soon.
1: Yes, he called it Europe's strategic awakening, didn't he? Which was clearly the message that he wanted to give. But as you say, he's leaving office. I think Keir Starmer was there today. He's leaving office as well. And as always, Europe faces, elections and different governments coming through. And that European unity is always a question, isn't it, with NATO and so on?
10: It absolutely is. And you think about Emmanuel Macron, you know, he's been in office for a decade. Think of the prime ministers from the UK and the like who have come and gone. Sir Keir Starmer has had issues with his own defence spending, with disagreements within his own cabinet and party. And now you have a new UK prime minister, potentially with Andy Burnham, and we don't know what his position would be on defence. And so if you're Volodymyr Zelensky, who was greeted with a standing ovation, I must say, when he arrived, and his troops, who a few hundred took part today, were warmly applauded as well. You know, you need continuity when it comes to a coordinated response to a threat that isn't going away. And there is disunity. You know, the likes of Spain, the likes of Italy, who are more reluctant to increase their defence spending because of how their external threats are perceived. But those threats are not going away. There is still an active war on the continent. And Donald Trump still has plenty of time in his second term in office. So it's a show of unity, but the actions still need to follow if you're Ukraine.
1: Very briefly, because you do need to go, James, I know, but of course it's the semi-final tonight in the Men's World Cup in the States. France take on Spain. Is there much excitement there in Paris for that match today?
10: Palpably so. I mean, there are around 7,000 police officers today securing the area for the parade for all of the visiting world leaders, but they are sticking around. They are still putting out barriers near IAM in the Champs-Élysées, preparing for crowds to hit the streets tonight for this enormous semi-final. There are moments of poignancy. There's a ceremony taking place for the terrorist attack, the Bastille Day terrorist attack 10 years ago in Nice. But in the main, this could be a weighty day of celebration for the French.
1: Indeed it could. James, thank you so much for joining us live. That's the BBC's James Waterhouse in Paris. Now, have a listen to this.

0: Now that is 17-year-old Freya Terris playing Triumph for the Left Hand by Paul Adam, and it's an appropriately named piece because Freya is the first pianist playing it with one hand, playing with one hand, who's passed the Associated Board of the Royal School of Music's Grade 8 exam. That's equivalent to Level 6 in the New York State School Music Association or Certificate of Merit Advanced Level in California. Freya had already passed everything up to grade 7, playing with both hands, but after an injury and surgery caused her to lose the use of her right hand, she had to learn to play only with the left. And NewsHour's James Kumarasamy has been speaking to Freya Terris and the world's only professional one-handed concert pianist, Nicholas McCarthy. He also plays with his left hand, and he was born without a right arm, and he's co-written the first syllabus for one-handed pianists. Freya started by telling Jamie about how she learned to play with one hand.
1: I would have played with two hands, and I'd noticed that I was in pain. But at the start, it was very much a, you know, if I practice for 2 hours, I have to stick an ice pack on for 20 minutes afterwards, and it would then go away and I'd be absolutely fine. And it took about 8 months maybe for it to get to a point of I couldn't pick up a pen. I couldn't hold a hairbrush to do my own hair in the morning. Like, I think ignored it for so long that it became something I couldn't ignore anymore, and then finally gave in to get it treated. And at the start we didn't really know what it was, and took maybe about a year before we heard that it would be unlikely that I would be back to playing with two hands again.
2: Nicholas, can I bring you in at this point, because I understand you were pretty instrumental in Freya being able to take her grade 8.
3: Well, yeah, I mean, Freya, it's lovely to get to chat to you, and congratulations. I mean, obviously, I know how much hard work goes into preparing anything, concert or a grade, so huge congratulations to that. But yes, it was lovely to be following your story, Freya. I was very keen to create this syllabus alongside my colleagues at ABRSM and Sally Cathcart. We decided to throw it open to the world. You know, when I was young and doing my grades, it just didn't exist. You know, I stopped at grade 4. Because by that point I was going to music school, I was at the Junior Guildhall and then the RCM, and there was no need for me then to pursue kind of any more grades. But I didn't want, you know, other people to have to necessarily jump through those hoops that I had to jump through and have awkward conversations about, you know, in my case, being born without my right hand and going into an exam room. You know, there was some quite awkward conversations and moments. So this one-handed syllabus project with ABRSM is something I'm incredibly proud of and very thrilled Freya has passed wonderfully at grade 8. I was very keen as well when we were doing our initial meetings about not just having it left hand alone repertoire. You know, there's a huge wealth of repertoire for left hand alone. There's very few pieces for right hand alone. And so I wanted it to be very much one-handed repertoire so that anyone with a limb difference or an acquired disability, you know, stroke, car crash, etc., they can still go and take these grades right from initial grade right up to grade 8.
2: I am going to come back to you, Freya, but I'm just fascinated, Nicholas, in why there are so many more left-hand only repertoires than right-hand
3: only.
2: So
3: it really started in the 19th century. If you think most people in the world are right-handed, so your left hand tends to be your slightly weaker hand. And back then, you know, concert pianists were like rock stars in the 19th century. Take the great Franz Liszt, for example. And often as a way to wow their audiences further, they would play on irony a little bit. You know, you thought I was good with two hands, wait till you see what I can do with my weaker hand. And they'd play a left hand alone work and drive the crowd wild. And then we fast forward in time to the 20th century. And as we know, the First World War happened. And because of a similar statistic, if you're in a wartime scenario, a battle scenario, most people are right-handed. Therefore, you're probably statistically likely to injure or lose your right limb, therefore leaving the left hand. And there was one particular man, Paul Wittgenstein, and he came back from battle after losing his right arm in the First World War. And he commissioned all the leading big celebrity composers of the 20th century to write left hand alone works for him. And you name it, if they were a name in the 20th century, Wittgenstein was there commissioning them, leaving, you know, right hand repertoire to not do a great deal. You know, there really isn't many major works for right hand alone. And this is when we were putting this syllabus together. We commissioned some composers to write specially for right hand and in the grades.
2: Sounds fascinating. And Freya, Nicholas talking there about rock star musicians of the past. I think it's fair to call him a rock star pianist, certainly amongst the one-handed pianist community. Has he inspired you? Has his technique inspired you?
1: Very much so, actually. Funny that you say that. I was going to say, Nicholas, I'm sure you remember coming to Belfast maybe 2 years ago to do...
3: Yeah.
1: You played the Ravel concerto and you played a set of Britten versions. And on a very personal level for me, it was sort of as I was just coming to the conclusion that, you know, I wouldn't be getting back to playing the two hands. And this was sort of me really in the world of left-hand repertoire. And I was coming to grips with that. I still very fondly remember that concert. I've still got the programme sitting in my room. You were absolutely phenomenal.
3: That's so lovely. Oh, thank you. Well, it's lovely to have you there. And hopefully, you know, our paths will cross in person, I hope. And, you know, I'll be coming to one of your concerts soon. That would be a treat for me.
2: Well, I was going to ask, Freya, your ambitions now. You know, Nicholas could have some competition.
1: Well, Nicholas, you'll be glad to hear. I don't think I'm anywhere near your level, so you're very safe. I've just finished lower sixth, starting upper sixth in September, and hoping to apply to universities to study music. So, yeah, just see where the wind takes me.
2: I didn't mean to set up a competition. I maybe you can play alongside each other.
3: Absolutely. My mind is, you know, whirring. The cogs are whirring in my mind now.
2: Wonderful to bring you two together. But Nicholas, do you have any words of wisdom for Freya as she goes on to pursue her studies?
3: I think just kind of delve into it and enjoy it, you know, especially, you know, you're studying, you're going to be studying at university. There's excitement, you know, around that anyway. And just keep doing what you're doing and delving into this fascinating world of left-hand repertoire and keep exploring it, because there's always gems to find. I mean, even now I discover the odd gem where I think, wow, I didn't even know that existed. So continue what you're doing. Everything's there going very well for you, Freya. So, yeah, congratulations.
0: And that was Nicholas McCarthy there, and Freya Terris as well, speaking to James Kumarasamy. Let's listen to a little bit more of that music.

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1: We are a less affluent society, let's say, so we value a lot more objects and materials.
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2: Investors await US inflation figures and Federal Reserve Chair Kevin Warsh's testimony to Congress. With inflation still above target, could interest rates rise again? And how will markets react?
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3: We want people to be informed on who is paying for what. Because the important information for the people is this is not just a random guy. It's someone who is being on the payroll of the Kremlin.
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4: Our top story this hour, Iranian state media is reporting new US attacks as the battle for control of the Strait of Hormuz continues. There's been a further sharp rise in oil prices as tanker traffic through the waterway slows. And speaking to this programme, Lars Jensen, the chief executive of Vespucci Maritime Shipping Company, told us that President Trump's idea for a 20% charge on vessels going through the strait was a non-starter.
5: The proposal by Trump is absolutely unworkable from any realistic angle. This is a fee for protection, but if you look at the reality on the ground the last 24 hours, it's very clear that the US cannot provide such protection.
4: One other headline, the World Health Organization says it fears the number of Ebola infections in the current outbreak could be much higher than is being reported. You're with NewsHour live from the BBC. I'm Rebecca Kesby. In March this year in Spain, Noelia Castillo died by euthanasia. She was just 25, a young woman who became paraplegic after a suicide attempt that followed a serious sexual assault. Well, her father fought for 2 years in the courts to try to stop the euthanasia, but he failed. Since then, the Supreme Court has ruled that those with a particularly close connection to the person wanting to die, a family member maybe or a loved one, may have the right to contest that death wish. Our reporter Linda Presley was in Madrid and Barcelona recently with BBC producer Esperanza Escribano, and they met two people with very different takes on this law and euthanasia and how it works in Spain.
6: We meet Monica on a cafe terrace in Madrid. She discovered, quite by chance, that her mother had begun the process of asking for euthanasia.
7: I found out through another family member that relative's pet dog had died from natural causes. She didn't have the dog put to sleep. And she said to me, not like your mother, who's going to have euthanasia.
6: Monica, who's in her 40s, didn't want us to meet her mum. She said she's too fragile. So this is solely Monica's version of events. Certainly, her mother's health had declined. She'd spent time in hospital, had a stroke, and was dependent on carers.
7: She'd invested a lot of money in rehabilitation, but her soul, her heart, they were very sad. She started saying she wanted to die.
6: Monica was used to reassuring her mother, telling her that with psychological support she'd feel better. Now, she challenged her mum about the decision to formally apply for euthanasia. Monica's a devout Catholic. She prayed. And then she made an appointment to see the doctor who was helping her mother make the request.
8: Mi madre tiene totalmente toda la capacidad.
7: I said, my mother's mentally competent, but she's physically disabled and therefore vulnerable. The doctor said she couldn't tell me anything because of data protection. I said, my mom isn't eligible for euthanasia under the law. She isn't suffering intolerably. The doctor said my mother fit the criteria perfectly and that as her doctor, she would make sure the euthanasia happened. If you see someone who's about to jump off a bridge, do you offer them your hand or do you give them a kick? What comes naturally to us as human beings? It's to offer a hand.
6: And that's what Monica did. And her mum's still alive. She went on holiday with her daughter, withdrew from the euthanasia process and changed doctors. Monica wants Spain's euthanasia law repealed, but she thinks the Supreme Court's recent decision to allow a loved one to contest an adult's application for the right to die is a good first step. Since Spain passed the law legalising euthanasia, the highest number of applications to die have been in Catalonia.
7: The law in Spain recognizes euthanasia as an intensely personal decision. It isn't appropriate for someone else to call that decision into question.
6: Dr. Xavier Busquet has overseen the euthanasia process for more than 20 patients, and he's been present at the deaths of more than a dozen people. He believes it's wrong for the law to take into account the opposition of loved ones, as may now happen.
7: Either we truly believe in personal autonomy or we don't. Healthcare professionals, we're motivated by compassion. I see a profound cruelty in this legal taint. The euthanasia process is already difficult. It's emotionally demanding. And now, on top of that, there's this threat. Will someone sue you or not?
6: In only one of some 20 euthanasia cases has Dr. Busquet seen opposition from a loved one. In the others, he says, family are integral to those final moments.
7: The whole setting is chosen by the patient, and the family is there holding their hand. I don't think this will ever become a common way to die. It takes tremendous courage to face death like this. And the patient always says to us, thank you. The last words are always, thank you.
4: That report from Linda Presley, and you can hear more on this week's assignment. Now, this next story is for animal lovers. Well, cat lovers, really, especially if you have two or more. And it's next level cat psychology, which is already a very complicated subject. When your cats snuggle up together and lick each other's ears or necks, are they being cute or passive aggressive? New research at Ghent University in Belgium has found out that cats weaponize grooming to assert control. Let's find out more with Morgane Verbel, who's behind the research.
9: Indeed, we studied when cats are licking each other. So it's a behavior that many animals do. And we studied its functions in cats. And we saw actually that there's multiple functions for this grooming behavior. And we see that they can do it like in a friendly way to enhance their bonds with one another. But also we see they can do it more like as a passive aggressive sign indeed. So they use it, for example, when one cat is lying on a blanket, the other one comes. It actually wants to lie on that blanket. They will lick a bit, then start biting or pawing, and then eventually obtain the blanket to lie on. So they use it indeed as like some slight aggression.
4: Okay. I mean, we know that cats have got very rough tongues, but I mean, what makes it sinister that they're licking? What about that act itself makes it aggressive?
9: Actually, like from the act itself, we can discriminate based on the body region they are grooming. So when they are grooming friendly, they will often groom around the ears because the ears are very sensitive in cats. There's a lot of nerve endings. There are also some skin glands for odors. So then they will focus often on the head and the ears. Well, when they are focusing a bit more on the neck, often it's more aggressive like because the neck is also the region where they would bite in a fight or when they are catching prey, for example.
4: And in terms of how this research is useful, I mean, obviously we're endlessly fascinated by the behaviour of cats, but what does it tell us about them and their social patterns?
9: So there, it's important when we try to understand the dynamics between the cats so we can avoid this social tension and prevent it, or like advise people when they see their cats are not best friends, then we can maybe help them before there's like fights or any stress-related medical or physical problem.
4: In what way should they do that?
9: When I advise people to...

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1: 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Today in studio with me is Scott McWalter, Executive Director of Tourism Prince George. Time Out magazine reported the Economist Intelligence Units, or EIU's, Global Livability Index 2026, which ranked the top 10 most livable cities in the world. Prince George got snubbed once again. We're not on the list. Number one is Copenhagen, Denmark. I don't get it. I mean, we must be number 11, most likely, but we're not in, you know, number 10 yet. What do you think Denmark's got that we don't got? I don't get it.
5: Well, Ian, first of all, thank you very much for having me in the studio today to talk about this imperatively important subject.
1: Absolutely. And we need to get to the bottom of it.
5: And we're getting to the bottom of it right now. Hands down, let's face it, Prince George should be number one on this list. We live in a paradise. We live in one gigantic, beautiful forest filled with incredible people, with boundless opportunities to explore and embrace nature, incredible local restaurants, local shops, local businesses. We're sitting here on the most gorgeous campus in North America, UMBC, which literally, as I was heading up UMBC Hill this morning, I thought, there is a lake within 600 meters of this campus, Shane Lake.
1: With excellent fly fishing.
5: Excellent fly fishing. I think our good friend Jerry from Real North Adventure would agree.
1: Absolutely. So yeah, Copenhagen, Denmark, they've got bike lanes. They've got a number of social services. We're getting there in the bike lanes department. We're moving along. What is going on in Prince George this summer? What do you think could, you know, elevate us in that list? I think there's a patio trail passport that's happening. What do we got?
5: You know it. You've done your homework. We have an incredible marketing team at Tourism Prince George, Alina and Riyadh. They've done a great job establishing some really unique ways to evoke individuals, whether they're residents of Prince George or visitors to this fine community of ours, to get out and explore everything that this wonderful city has to offer. So we've got our patio trails, we've got our bites, flights, and sights, and we've also got our local hiking trails where people can actually, it's almost gamified in a way, where people can take part in these passport programs and win great prizes while also enjoying the benefits of getting to explore our amazing local patios, our amazing local hiking trails, and some of our local shops and fine attractions through the Bites, Flights, and Sights program.
1: Further into this patio world, I love a good patio. It's summertime. Are there any more patios that have popped up in the Prince George area that weren't around last year?
5: For me, yesterday I actually was at a patio for the first time, and it's at Jack's Coffee Co. Nice. I don't know if you've ever been there before, but it's been on my hit list for over a year now, and I finally made it there. It's got this cute little patio, which is great for sitting down, enjoying a book, or listening to a podcast, or maybe bringing a date there, or bringing the family there, and that's a new patio for me, but it has been around for over a year now. But that's the great thing about Prince George, is just because a patio might not be brand new, doesn't mean there haven't been people that haven't explored and leveraged it yet.
1: There's so much that's around that it can be new to you.
5: One of my favorite sayings that I ask myself, my favorite questions that I ask myself is, when is the last time you did something for the first time? And I think that if you're a resident or visitor to Prince George, you need to grip on to that mentality and get out there and just try new things. And you'll be pleasantly surprised of the positive ramifications.
1: Certainly. And I should get back to Time Out Magazine's article on the EIU's Global Livability Index 2026 report. Our neighbors to the south, Vancouver, are on the list of the world's top 10 most livable cities. They're at position number 9. They've been hanging around there for a while. But do you think we could potentially knock them out of that spot? What do we have that Vancouver doesn't have?
5: When I'm asked questions like that, I always think of life's most valuable non-renewable resource, which is time. And in Prince George, if you're a resident here or a visitor, you're gifted with more time to do the things that you're passionate about, to do the things that you love, where you're not going to be stuck in traffic or a commute for 90 minutes each way on your way to your job. We have that asset working for us. It's time. So you can get out and you can explore beautiful scenery or whatever it is that you're most passionate about before work, after work. For example, we talked about bike lanes, and we are improving. We're getting there. We might not be at Copenhagen's level, but we do have amazing mountain biking too. My friend and I were just out at the Otway Trails last week, and after an hour and a half of riding on these world-class trails, we stopped, we gave each other high fives, said that was rad, and then what happens? We look up in the tree, and there's this big lynx looking down at us, just kind of saying, hey, what are these guys with the funny helmets up to? And that's Prince George for you to a T.
1: Number 9 on the list, they just don't have it. Prince George has got that. And another thing we've got, you mentioned our bike lanes are developing. In terms of accessibility, we're also developing. Prince George is kind of a burgeoning place. We don't have it all yet, necessarily, but we're kind of on the way. There's been an accessibility program that's fired up just recently. Started in June, it was announced. Can you tell me a little bit about the collaboration with the City of Prince George and Spinal Cord Injury BC and some of the accessibility stuff going on?
5: Of course. It's a very exciting project. And our Director of Business and Destination Development, Christina Watts, she has been spearheading this initiative and partnership, where it's a great opportunity for local businesses at no cost, where they actually receive a grant and free consultation from our friends at Spinal Cord BC, where Nancy, who runs the show there, can come in, do a free consultation, a free evaluation, look at areas where there could be potential improvement, also identify different areas where they're doing well. And this is at a cost of $0 for the consultation. And this is in addition to the great work that's already been done, where if you were to go on the Tourism Prince George website, we have a 360-degree accessibility tour where we've got a lot of local businesses that have signed up, where individuals that might be visiting Prince George for the first time or residents, they can go on these tours ahead of visiting a business just to see what the accessibility looks like.
1: Businesses can sign up and have a walkthrough and probably learn a lot in the process, hey?
5: You're right, Ian. That's part of the process, is the educational component, which is actually probably the most important piece.
1: Businesses are approaching change with an open mind. There's an opportunity to do so.
5: Absolutely. And one of my heroes is Rick Hansen, and I've always admired what he did with the Man in Motion World Tour, where he spent 2.5 years of his life in his mid-20s in his wheelchair, where he was cruising around the world to raise awareness for accessibility and raised $26 million. And he cycled over 80,000 kilometers. And I look at that as a remarkable achievement. But then what he did subsequent to it with the creation of the Rick Hansen Foundation, and he's really raised the bar in terms of accessibility, not just in British Columbia, not just in Canada, but internationally. And that's incredibly remarkable.
1: The inspiration that we're getting out of, you know, other Canadians and other people that travel through our community is really cool too. And our role as a hub kind of gives us that opportunity as well. FYI, dear audience, both Rick Hansen and Terry Fox were here in Prince George in 1979. They played basketball together. Things on a national event passed through. There was a fellow who was running and drumming a few years ago. It was Lyle and Errol Pova, raising money for children's charities. He stopped by the studio. The guy was amazing. It's like, what inspires you to do it? I just wanted to do something good. It's incredible.
5: People are rad, and there's no shortage of absolutely outstanding people in Prince George. And anybody that spent time here, whether it's as a visitor or a long-term or short-term resident, you will be blessed with meeting some of the most friendly, incredible people in the world. And really, that's one of our number one assets as a community. And it could be the long, punishing winters that we sometimes have to go through. But that's what
1: that
5: kind of
1: may have knocked us down on the top 10 list a little bit. Yeah,
5: I think it actually should accentuate our ranking, because there's so many terrific things to do throughout the wintertime. And whether it's fat biking the trails out at the Greenway, or whether it's going to the world-class Caledonia Nordic Ski Center and doing some cross-country skiing or snowshoeing, or whether it's maybe ice fishing at Ferguson Lake, or maybe you want to take advantage of some entertainment and watch the cougars or the spruce kings. We have so much to do during winter, and I really feel like the people that fall in love with Prince George are the ones that embrace all four seasons.
1: You know what? You're probably right about that, Scott. Copenhagen, Denmark is not necessarily warm all year round. If they can get up to number one on the list, so can we. Yeah, we'll get it next time around. And probably what's going to help our case out is some of the great events we've got going on this summer. Are there any events that you're excited about coming at us for this summer season?
5: We have a ton of events that are coming up this summer. And
1: impossible to name them all, sure.
5: Let's do it. These are the kind of events that would make our friends in Copenhagen blush. We've got sport tourism that is very hot in Prince George right now. We've got the Indigenous Fast Pitch Tournament coming up. There's 80 teams. There's going to be over 1,100 athletes. It's going to add probably around $7 million to the visitor economy. So our shops, our restaurants, our hotels are going to be bustling and busy. We've also got Foodie Fridays that are happening every Friday at Canada Game Plaza. The next one's tomorrow. We've got 5 outstanding food trucks and my favorite, Joel's Cookies. I don't know if you've had one, but you could probably hammer about 3 or 4 of them. They're so delicious. We've also got the FIFA watch party coming up. That's on July 19th. It's a Sunday, and it's going to be probably around 1,000 plus people down at Canada Games Plaza. We've got large projection screens. We've got an elevated stage for some of our local music artists and performers that are going to come down and entertain the crowd throughout the day. Of course, we've got the final World Cup game, and then we're bringing in a drone show. We've got tons of drones that are coming in from Vancouver, and it's going to be a synchronized, I think, 30-35 minute show, and it's really going to entertain the heck out of this community.
1: And you're not talking about bored employees as drones. These are like flying machine drones, is that right?
5: Yeah, maybe it's a combination of the two, like the spectators and the actual drones in there.
1: Fantastic. Great. And I should note, too, dear audience who can't see us in the studio, Scott listed all that off the top of his head. He was not referring to a list that was written down. He's just got it all in there. Thanks so much for coming up and exploring the possibilities why Prince George could be higher on that Time Out magazine top 10 list of most livable cities in the world.
5: I really appreciate you having me in the studio today, Ian, and I also want to thank you for all the great work that you do in the studio, because I know a large segment of your audience is UMBC students, staff, and professors, and these are the individuals that are really mobile marketing machines for Prince George. We want them to embrace the full PG experience so that they're telling family, friends, relatives that might not be in Prince George how great this community is, and we want the world to visit. So this is an open invitation to anybody that hasn't been to Prince George before. Come out here. We're going to show you a good time. And the most important thing, get to know the people, because they're pretty special.
1: And one of the reasons I'm talking to you about this, Scott, you started the Hell Yeah PG page, which is on Meta platforms, Instagram, Facebook. A lot of people head there when they want to know what's going on in Prince George, Clay Lee Tanay. Then you're also the executive director over at Tourism PG, which of course promotes this beautiful city of ours. If people want to know more about what's going on in Prince George and this wonderful place, can you tell us about your website?
5: Swing by the new Tourism Prince George website, tourismpg.com. Our team has done a major revitalization of the website. There is so much information on there in terms of getting to enjoy the full Prince George experience. We also have a digital copy of our brand new experience guide on there. And we've got links to our videos that we've worked on with Six Sigma Productions and a variety of different key information and resources that can really bring your Prince George experience to the next level.
1: What I like about it too, a lot of content that Tourism Prince George puts out, you draw on local talent to produce all the videos, all the editing, all the graphic design, all this stuff is done from here. 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It shows.
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1: For sure. 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For the record, both the Economist Intelligence Unit and Time Out magazine were contacted for comment, and neither responded in time for deadline. 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

0: Hello, everybody. Thank you for tuning in to CFUR 88.7 FM. My name is Grace, and today I am joined by a special artist, Gump Scimone, formerly known as Saltwater Hank. And I'm sure this is not your first time around CFURT, so welcome back. Would you like to introduce yourself and tell us a little bit about yourself?
1: Sure. So the musical project I'm doing is Gump Scimone, and my true name is Willow Spetsbury Palau, but my English name, my friends call me Jeremy. I come from a place called Loch Payan, which is recently Prince Rupert, but for all time is Loch Payan.
2: That's, I play guitar and play rock and roll.
0: Cool, I love it. So tell me a little bit about your music journey and how you first got started.
2: Yeah, so I just grew up in a musical family. I was really lucky in that sense. And I didn't take lessons early on. It was, you know, just surrounded by music. One day I just asked my dad to show me a chord and that was it, you know? Yeah. Self-taught. I can't read shape notes, but my ears do that work for me.
0: Yeah, I always find it kind of cool to hear when musicians just learn on their own. It's a true passion.
2: Yeah. Oh, yeah.
0: Yeah. Oh, very cool. So I've been curious about the meaning behind your name, Gump Scimone, which is water sprout. That I read online, and I'm curious to know what more of the meaning behind this name is and why you chose it for your musical project.
2: Yeah, so it's pretty funny because having done the Saltwater Hank project since 2017, I was more focused on like folksy kind of sound and more acoustic instruments, and then eventually getting to where we are today, which is like really loud rock and roll. And with that, you know, it was a timely change to Gump Scimone as the genre shifted. But I remember I was sitting with my with one of my grand uncles. We're just he's like a cousin uncle, but back home it's just everybody's uncle, you know. So sitting with him, and he's a bit of a prickly guy, but I've known him forever, and that's just how he operates. And he said, "You know what? That Saltwater Hank name's kind of dumb, eh?" And I was like, "Yeah, you're right. What do you think I should be called?" And he was like, "You should be called Gump Scimone."

0: I love that. That's a it's a very unique and cool name, and I like the I really like the meaning behind it. Do you think how do you think it relates to your musical project?
1: Yeah, it's just it's powerful, and I guess we feel that from heavy rock and roll, and you know, it's kind of a it's a nice thing to like for me it feels good to have a name that's in some Aliyah language rather than English when everything else is all in the language now.
0: Mm-hmm.
1: So it really reflects that transition too.
0: Absolutely. I think what you're doing with your music is very powerful, and it's so cool. And I think I feel like we need more of it. I feel like music is a really great way to get a message out to the world, because who doesn't love music?
1: Mm-hmm.
0: Like, I've never heard someone say that they don't like music. So it's something that everyone can listen to. It's a universal language. Talking a little bit about what you're doing with your music. So Revitalizing Somalia, the last two albums that you've done have all been in Somalia. What inspired you to want to write in Somalia?
1: Well, I felt like there is a lot of like one thing really changed. Like I can remember the moment where the switch was flicked on in my head, where I during the pandemic I witnessed a talk on what language revitalization can actually look like. So it was a scholar from Finland who had done a tremendous amount of work in the revitalization of the Sami language. And basically their point that they wanted to hammer home in that talk was that revitalization of a language is not so much a singularity in the sense that you have an immersion school and that's it, and then the language is healthy, where it's a really holistic approach in terms of your chances of success. So what they were saying is that you have to, if you want a language to be healthy, you have to have signage around in the target language. You have to have spaces other than an immersion school where people are only using that language. You have to have media, you know, print media, social media, film, radio, everything. Like, it's just like a whole, you know, everything that you can think of where we see or hear the English language in the place that we are, that is what they do in over in Finland, where it's everything is also in Sami language. So I'm just, you know, one small grain of sand in that whole giant beach that would encompass the revitalization of the Somalic language, and I'm just happy that I get to put in my part, which is putting out music in it. Yeah.
0: Oh, that's great. I think I feel like it's just something that we need. Like, I feel like it's something that's so important to learn about and to have knowledge in. And I think it's really great what you're doing.
1: Thanks.
0: Absolutely. So my next question is, how would you describe the sound of your music, and how do you think it has changed since you started singing in Somalia?
1: Yeah. So the first record that we did in our language was really country focused.
0: Mm-hmm.
1: There's a little bit of shades of the like what is to come, which is now today, of the like heavier rock stuff. But you know, I kind of wanted to make a piece for the old people that I work so closely with, and the ones who have taught me everything I know today, because all of them really like old timey country. They, you know, talk about the cannery days on the coast where there'd be dances and people would be playing, you know, Hank Williams and Johnny Cash and all these old country greats that they

0: loved in mm-hmm. their youth and still love today. So I wanted to kind of emulate that. It also because I just really enjoyed and still enjoy country music. It's fun. But then, yeah, eventually I started getting more into what the sound of Tsimshian music really can be and what it was. So a lot of our traditional music today is within and influenced by the Western scale of music, the do re mi fa sol la ti do, you know, that kind of
1: mm-hmm.
0: And after spending a considerable amount of time studying these old recordings from the 20s and 30s of our ancestors, where these guys and where they were recorded by anthropologists, salvage anthropologists, because they were worried that our people were going to disappear, which we're not. Thankfully, we're here. But I'm really grateful for those recordings because Tsimshian music is so distinct and unique in the sense that it is microtonal. So I've been considering trying to get a microtonal guitar now.
1: Mm-hmm.
0: I'm not there yet, but singing microtones is another thing that I want to get to. I'm getting there, but not quite yet. But really, you know, the last record that we put out, Siepinsk, that's I started to really try to follow the guideline of what the ancestors laid out like 100 years ago and what that sound was, where the melodies are a certain way. They're not really in you got four bars of four kind of thing that you see in pop music and stuff like that, where oftentimes it's in seven, oftentimes it's in five. So I try to bring as much of that into what I'm writing today and what I was writing for Siepinsk, and then taking into consideration the contributions of indigenous folks historically to the genre of rock and roll. Hendrix, whose mother was Cherokee, Link Ray, who's a Shawnee from North Carolina, who is a guitar player revered by so many rock artists and actually like taught Scotty Moore how to play guitar, who was the first guitar player to ever record with Elvis Presley in 1954. So there's like this long, cool, interesting history of like indigenous people in rock and roll. So I was just like, watch that movie, the film Rumble, which is about that, and was just like, yeah, doors opened. And I was just like, okay, like we got to do this. Like, let's fuse the traditional sounds of Tsimshian music with rock and roll and see what happens.
1: That is so cool. I love the mixture of both. I think it's great, because why limit yourself to either or when you could just have both, which is really awesome. You said something, I can't remember what you said, like a microtonal guitar. Mm-hmm. What does that mean?
0: So it's microtonal is the space between all of the notes.
1: Okay.
0: Yeah, so like you're talking the semitone of a semitone and then a semitone of a semitone of a semitone. So they're, you know, a scale can have like 64 notes, you know? Like it's
1: wow.
0: Really, really, really wild.
1: That is cool. Mm. How would you go about teaching yourself to sing
0: microtones?
1: Yeah, microtones.
0: Yeah. So I've been trying by just bending each of the strings when I'm mapping out like an old melody from these wax cylinder recordings from 100 years ago. So that would be on a microtonal guitar, I would have the frets that would actually have that note, so I wouldn't have to bend them, but then
1: yeah,
0: trying to match those notes verbatim. which is like super difficult because like when you grow up around piano scale, those notes sound off or like out of tune. Whereas when you listen to the piece, they hit that same like out of tune note later again in the song and again as you know, the refrain comes around or the repeated verse comes around, and then it's like, it's mind blowing because it's like, whoa, okay, that's intentional.
1: Mm-hmm.
0: They're singing a note between a note between a note every single time. They're hitting it on pitch perfectly. So it's like, yeah, it's a whole new world. Yeah,
1: that's fascinating. Mm-hmm. That sounds so cool, though.
0: Mm-hmm.
1: I can imagine you just like whipping out this really cool guitar. Everyone wondering what it is. That's awesome.
0: Yeah, totally.
1: So, tell me a little bit more about your. Well, I guess you just told me a lot about Sea of Pins.
0: Mm-hmm.
1: Does the name of the album have any impacts or themes on the album itself?
0: Yeah. So, Seep and Skin, our language means love. And I kind of had the idea that it could be the first of a series of records that are the pillars of, I guess, the way that Tim Sien operate in the world. And the world around us, with each other, with the environment, with plants, animals, fish, all of the things. So all the old people, they always really talk about it, they remind us who are young to walk about the world with Siepinsk, Kangeks, Dahlomsk. Those are love, peace, and respect. So everything that we do involves that. When we're harvesting our fish, when we're gathering our medicines from the bush, when we're interacting with each other, even if we don't agree with the person. So there's all of these kinds of ways of where that comes into play, and we have to think about it. And it's, you know, it's an exercise for me personally, having, you know, only started to think about that like within the last 5-10 years. So it's really, yeah, like the songs on the album speak to it, but they also, you know, they also speak to the other two. But I was thinking of doing a sequence of those three things. I don't know if the next one's gonna be called that. Well, like either peace or respect. I don't know, but we'll see. Yeah, yet to be seen.
1: Yeah, cool. I was going to say it'd be really cool if you did like a sequence of all three.
0: Mm.
1: Yeah. Oh, very cool. I really like that. So when you're writing music, what is your songwriting process like? Like, do you have any rituals or places that inspire you when you're writing?
0: Yeah. Boredom.
1: That's fair.
0: Some of the melodies that have stuck and turned into songs come from driving a long distance. I would say I always say this, and I'll stick by it, that I'm one of the laziest, if not the laziest, songwriters I know, because I got into there's like this great book, it's like How to Write Better Lyrics, and I got into it quite a while ago. I read it, it was cool. It was the person at Berklee School of Music whose students were David Rawlings and Gillian Welch, who are friggin' phenomenal songwriters. So I was like, okay, there's something to this book. And then reading it, and then it's like, they ask you to do all of these writing exercises and like write every day and like do all these different things. And I was just like, I don't go to the gym, man. Like, maybe it's against my better judgment, but like, I just wait for the song to come. And then when it shows up, I scramble to record it on my on my like voice memo on my phone, and then that's just it. They just, the songs just show up and they write themselves. I don't know how else to describe it.
1: I mean, clearly it is working for you, though. Mm. Yeah, you've had like you're having some great songs that are being released, and I think I definitely relate to you on that. I think like I am the type like I'll just be sitting in my bed and I'm like, okay, maybe I should do something like productive, and I'm like, I guess I could try and write a song. But there's nothing wrong with that. I think it's clearly working, and that's all that really matters.
0: Yeah, totally.
1: So you've had a super busy summer of traveling around to festivals and different shows. What would you say is the most fulfilling part about being a traveling musician?
0: I think seeing my friends everywhere I go, that's really, really wonderful. And it's like, especially music festivals, like everywhere we go, there is somebody else. Like I really can't think of any festival that we've played where we didn't have a buddy that was also playing that festival,
1: mm-hmm.
0: or a bunch of friends. So that's like, when all of us are doing this profession that takes us away from home a whole bunch, and you know, we all live in different places, and there's just that the music community is just like there at those festivals, and it's really wonderful to just like it's like a friend reunion every time we go and play these things, and that's definitely like my favorite part of it all. Yeah,
1: totally. I think the music community is so wonderful and like accepting. It's a really cool place to be. I've experienced it more recently, and like meeting new people and just like seeing them again, and they're like so excited to see you. It's so nice, like just to have that sense of like acceptance, I guess, and community. Yeah,
0: totally.
1: Super important. I remember the first time I met you, actually. I was, like, so excited because I had heard so much about you. Like, I remember I was, like, probably, like, I don't even know, like, 16. And I think one of your albums was, like, charting at CIFR. And oh, nice. I was just the music library assistant. And I remember I, like, used to type out the charts. I remember typing your name over and over again. And I was, like, I'm going to listen to all these artists. And I remember listening, and I just thought it was so cool. And then I had saw your show that you were in town, and I was, like, so excited to meet you.
0: Thanks. That's awesome.
1: Yeah. So tell me about a most memorable show that you've had or an experience as a musician.
0: Yeah. Dang. I mean, there's so many. There's so many shows that are awesome. And like, yeah, geez, so hard to nail down even a few rather than like one. Yeah, I don't know. We played a really cool show recently, in my hometown. That was really nice. It was a small venue, and it was Cappuccino's Coffee House, and we haven't played that venue in a long time. So it was kind of nostalgic to go there. I love nostalgia. I exist in the moment, but I also just like love to dabble in nostalgia. So it was like, it felt really nostalgic to play there, you know, having played there like 10 years ago. And yeah, it was really nice. Recently, like June, we were in Toronto and we played a pretty legendary venue that the likes of, you know, like the Rolling Stones and Judas Priest and like all these old school rock bands have played, the El Macombo, that's what it's called. Yeah, that was like a pretty dream come true moment for all of us, definitely.
1: Wow, that sounds really cool. That sounds like a lot of fun.
0: yeah totally.
1: And sometimes the small venues are like the most intimate. Like one of my favorite thing in Prince George, I feel like we have great venues, but none of them are all like, they're not crazy huge or anything like that. Mm-hmm. But I think one of my favorite things to do at shows is just to like step back for a minute and just like watch the audience and the musician and just watch how like the energy of the music is like surging through the crowd. It's like one of the coolest things. It's it's just a, like an energy that it, I don't think anything else could be quite the same.
0: Totally. Yeah. Yeah, the constant feedback, the cycle of energy between crowd and performers, like really, it's an amazing thing. It's what like is what makes it so. I'm not gonna say easy to be up there, but it just like it fuels us when we're on stage. And there's and you really understand that if you've played some pretty dud shows, which like I have dozens of those, you know, where nobody's listening, nobody really cares that you're there, and it's just like you leave the show like so exhausted. And but like yeah, the opposite is just like being wired after the show and just like not being able to sleep because it's just like so much energy, a good vibe energy has just been exchanged between us and the yeah it, and the crowd is so fun.
1: Yeah, it is. It is so cool. I feel like I didn't get to like experience that till like a couple years ago for my first time. Just because like I never really went to shows till I turned 19. But once I turned 19, it was just so cool. Like I was just like so shocked. I was like, I cannot believe that I've been missing out on this. It's such a cool feeling.
0: Yeah, for sure.
1: So I've just got a couple more questions for you. What is a piece of advice that you would give to a musician just starting out?
0: Just starting out? Well, just go for it. I would say just like, just go after what your heart says. If your heart's in it, then you're just gonna, that'll be the driver, and it's just gonna take you any place that, you know, you can go, I think. Yeah, don't overthink.
1: Totally. That is a great piece of advice. Thank you for that. I feel like if your heart's in it, it's like a motivator. It's like just it feels fulfilling. Yeah,
0: totally. Yeah, 100%.
1: Thank you so much for your time and doing this interview with us. We really appreciate it, and we appreciate you and you coming up to the station today and all that you're doing. I think it's really great.
0: Totally. Thanks for having me.
1: You are most welcome. And thank you, listeners, for tuning in to this interview with Gunk Scamone. You can stream his music on your favorite streaming platform and follow his Instagram and Facebook at Gunk Scamone, spelled GAMKSIMOON, to keep up with shows and updates. Next up is Dim Yotu Stuklin from one of his latest albums. So stay tuned. Before I play the song, actually, what does the title of that song actually mean?
0: I'm gonna barbecue the rabbits.
1: I love it. Cool. Okay, well, stay tuned.

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Enjoying the music? 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It's all local. That's right. 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

0: 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I'm Andrew Shaver, host of When We Wake. Andrew, who? 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I know. I'm new here at CFUR, so thanks for having me. Speaking of, when do you have me? 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

0: more you study history, the more you have understanding and empathy of why certain situations are the way they are. The reason we're misunderstood is because a lot of people don't understand history. Mm. They don't read up on it, but, you know, real history, you know, because there's always a start, the middle, and the end. So you always, you know, you want to understand, take the time, you know.
1: So get out, in your opinion, yourself. When you say the black woman is misunderstood, is a person who's misunderstood?
0: Oh, yeah, definitely. I mean, if you look at the type of propaganda and the media that's out there, I mean, if you're not a person that understands history, you believe that stuff. Because, you know, you're not dealing with history. You're dealing with a fantasy. And propaganda is to control the minds of people, to control how they think of you and how they interact with you. So if your only access to black women is through the TV and other outlets that are, you know, very disparaging and disrespectful, you'll think that's real, and that's how you should interact with us. Because you have to be able to discern between the truth and fantasy, you know, and also control, you know, control and domination, dealing with propaganda.

Hey, what's going on, everybody? Hope you're having a great day, because I sure know I am. 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

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But you know what? That's what makes it a good genre. Because there's something for everyone. 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

ain't a cop caring. Take a look around, the whole fucking block staring. The old OG, the papa, the dada block parent. They started the ear, got every single block swearing. All garrants on them because they do more errands. Born a king in the queen city, I'm a godparent. 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Open up your ears, hear it and clear your mind. If you frontin' acting cool, you know it's a waste of time, homie. I'm the big

Let's get real. Are you feeling down a little bit right now? I'm sorry about that, but here is some soul and funk on CFUR right now to ump that soul and give you a little jab and groove to go with it.

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0: From New York, this is Democracy Now! Residents of Biddeford, Maine, fill the streets in protest Monday following another fatal ICE shooting. In this case, a 26-year-old man, Juan Sebastian Guerrero. We'll go to Biddeford, Maine for the latest, and we'll get an update on the Democratic primary race to unseat Maine Senator Susan Collins. Last term, she was the deciding vote approving $70 billion more for ICE. The ICE shooting is the second in less than a week, following the killing of a Houston father, Lorenzo Salgado Araujo. We'll speak with Juan Proaño, head of LULAC, the League of United Latin American Citizens, about the need for an independent investigation.
1: We do not believe them. They're playing by a playbook. They're using a template in shootings and murders that have happened across the country time and time again, and it is time to stop.
0: And we'll talk about the latest election news with Mother Jones correspondent Ari Berman. A federal judge has quashed a DOJ subpoena seeking the names and personal information of Fulton County, Georgia's 2020 election workers. President Trump also plans to discuss so-called election integrity in a primetime address Thursday night. All that and more coming up. Welcome to Democracy Now!, democracynow.org, The War and Peace Report. I'm Amy Goodman. President Trump's announced the U.S. is reinstating its naval blockade of Iranian ports as the U.S. and Iran move closer to a return to all-out war. The U.S. has carried out another night of strikes on Iran, with U.S. Central Command saying it targeted, quote, coastal defense systems, missile and drone sites, and maritime capabilities, unquote. In addition, Trump has notified Congress that the U.S. is again at war with Iran, giving him another 60 days to attack Iran without congressional approval. Iran retaliated by attacking U.S. military sites in Bahrain and Jordan. In addition, Iran struck two oil tankers from the United Arab Emirates. An Indian crew member was killed, several others injured. While Iran maintains that it controls the Strait of Hormuz, President Trump announced a new plan for the U.S. to begin imposing a 20% fee on oil tankers and other ships passing through the strait. In a post on Truth Social, Trump wrote, quote, "The USA will be, from this point forward, known as the guardian of the Hormuz Strait," unquote. Trump gave no details about how this would actually be accomplished. At the White House, Trump claimed the U.S. would end up controlling the entire strait.
2: They're wired differently, and we're not going to put up with it. We are just going forward. We're attacking them tonight. We're taking out all of their capability for anything having to do with the strait, with the Hormuz Strait. And I think in the end, we will end up just controlling the whole thing.
0: Tensions are escalating between Houthi forces in Yemen and Saudi Arabia, testing a four-year truce. On Monday, the Houthis, who are aligned with Iran, fired missiles at Saudi Arabia's international airport in Abha. Earlier in the day, the Houthis accused Saudi Arabia of bombing the international airport in the Yemeni capital of Sana'a. The Saudi-backed Yemeni government took responsibility for bombing the airport in Sana'a, saying it was done to prevent an Iranian aircraft from landing. Immigration agents fatally shot a 26-year-old Colombian man on Monday as he was driving to work in Biddeford, Maine. The man has been identified as Juan Sebastian Guerrero, the father of a 3-year-old daughter. One witness reported seeing agents drag Guerrero from his car after the shooting. One eyewitness said, quote, "He was bleeding profusely from the head. He was talking. He said, I tried to stop. At least 4 bullet holes were seen in the car's windshield after the shooting." Another neighbor said she heard a woman screaming at immigration agents, You took her dad. You took her dad, unquote. The woman was with a young girl dressed in bluey pajamas who is believed to be Guerrero's 3-year-old daughter. Another neighbor said, quote, I watched a wife fall to her knees looking at her husband's dead body on the ground. I watched a little girl crying with a little pink backpack on because she's never going to see her father again, unquote. Senator Angus King's office said the Department of Homeland Security has confirmed Juan Sebastian Guerrero was not the target of any warrant. The Maine Immigrants' Rights Coalition said Guerrero was authorized to work in the United States and had been issued a Social Security number. His death prompted protests across Maine, including outside the Maine offices of Republican Senator Susan Collins. The killing of Juan Sebastian Guerrero comes just a week after an ICE agent in Houston fatally shot Lorenzo Salgado Araujo, a 52-year-old Mexican father of three who'd lived in the United States for decades. The killings come amidst a major surge in ICE activity. ICE reported making 10,000 arrests over a 5-day period in late June. That's 2,000 arrests a day. Mexican President Claudia Sheinbaum is calling for criminal investigations into the deaths of 17 Mexicans in the United States amidst President Trump's sweeping immigrant crackdown. 14 of the Mexicans died in immigration detention, while 3 were killed by U.S. agents, including Lorenzo Salgado Araujo, who was fatally shot by an ICE agent in Houston last week. Sheinbaum spoke Monday in Mexico City.
3: I want to tell you that today the foreign ministry will file complaints with the U.S. Department of Justice and state prosecutors' offices in the United States over the deaths of 17 Mexican nationals, including the most recent one who was practically executed.
0: A federal judge has blasted President Trump's $10 billion lawsuit against the IRS, saying it was filed for improper purposes and that it was an attempt to use the court, quote, to earmark billions of dollars from American taxpayers, unquote. The judge also penalized Trump's lawyers, including Attorney General Todd Blanche, for manipulating the judicial process by filing the lawsuit against the IRS over Trump's leaked tax returns. The lawsuit ended in a settlement that granted President Trump immunity from future tax audits and initially created a nearly $1.8 billion so-called anti-weaponization fund to compensate Trump's allies. An audit would have hit President Trump with a $100 million tax bill if the IRS found wrongdoing. After substantial public outcry, including from Republican officials, the Trump administration eventually abandoned the anti-weaponization fund. On Monday, federal judge Kathleen Williams stated in her ruling that the government cannot claim that its settlement with President Trump was conducted as a part of a legitimate legal process. Judge Williams also requested that a copy of the order be sent to the New York Bar, where Attorney General Blanche is a member and is currently facing multiple ethics complaints. There was a planned confirmation hearing for Todd Blanche as Attorney General this week in the Senate. 12 Democratic-led states have sued to block Paramount Skydance's $111 billion acquisition of Warner Brothers Discovery. Paramount Skydance is run by David Ellison, whose father, Larry Ellison, is the billionaire founder of Oracle and a prominent ally and financial backer of President Trump. Under the proposed deal, CNN and CBS News, streaming services HBO Max and Paramount Plus, as well as film and television studios, would all be combined under a single entity controlled by the Ellisons. This is California Attorney General Rob Bonta.
4: This $110 billion proposed merger, the largest merger in Hollywood history would extinguish competition. It would result in higher prices, lower content quality, and fewer movies and TV shows. I'm proud to lead 12 attorneys general across the country to put an end to a merger that, let's just say it simply, breaks the law. It hurts an industry that touches the lives of Americans daily and brings so much to the state of California.
0: The UK is also weighing whether to sue to take on the proposed merger between Paramount, Skydance, and Warner Brothers Discovery. U.S. Secretary of State Marco Rubio has announced new plans for the United States to, quote, systematically disable, unquote, the International Criminal Court brick by brick. On Monday, Rubio published an opinion piece in The Wall Street Journal and posted a short video attacking the tribunal at The Hague.
5: The ICC and its friends are waging a war against our country, not with bullets or missiles, but with statutes, and compacts, and the force of so-called international law.
0: Last year, the Trump administration imposed sweeping economic and travel sanctions on ICC judges and prosecutors after the court issued arrest warrants for Israeli Prime Minister Benjamin Netanyahu and former Defense Minister Yoav Gallant for committing war crimes in Gaza. Defense Secretary Pete Hegseth announced a new joint task force with the Justice Department to, quote, identify and prosecute, unquote, leaks to the press. In a video posted on social media, Hegseth thanked Attorney General Todd Blanche, saying he was, quote, proud that our departments are working together closer than we have ever before, unquote. This comes just days after Justice Department subpoenaed four journalists at the New York Times after they reported on security concerns over President Trump's new plane, which was donated to him by Qatar. In other press freedom news, U.S. border agents seized the electronic devices of journalist Max Blumenthal after he flew home from a reporting trip to Iran, where he covered the funeral of Ayatollah Ali Khamenei. Blumenthal, who's the founder of the Gray Zone, said agents also interrogated him. He said, quote, "The seizure of my devices was a clear act of intimidation aimed at deterring me and others from doing further critical reporting from Iran about the illegal war ravaging the country," Blumenthal said. President Trump signed an executive order Monday drastically reducing the size of two national monuments in Utah by more than 90%. The Bears Ears and Grand Staircase Escalante National Monuments in southern Utah are considered sacred by Native Americans and span more than 3.2 million acres, which is nearly the size of Connecticut. Critics say the order opens up thousands of acres of protected land to developers and the oil and gas industry. South Carolina's governor appointed Darlene Graham Nardone, the sister of the late Republican Senator Lindsey Graham, to replace him and serve out the rest of his term, which ends in January. Senator Graham died over the weekend from an aortic tear. With her appointment, Nardone becomes South Carolina's first female senator. She has never held public office before. In climate news, the National Weather Service is forecasting dozens of temperature records in cities across the U.S. will be tied or broken today and tomorrow. Meanwhile, a new study finds that a heat wave in England and Wales last month killed about 2,700 people. During a three-day peak, an estimated 440 people died per day due to heat-related causes. This is Claire Barnes, a research associate at the Imperial College in London.
6: I think the first important thing to take away from this study is that we are now seeing really dangerous levels of heat. This is not go out and play in the sun weather. This is something we all need to be aware of the risks of. And the other thing we really need to remember is that this is not naturally occurring heat. This has been supercharged by human-caused warming.
0: The operator of the Keystone Pipeline, a company based in Canada called Southbow, has agreed to pay nearly $27 million in civil penalties over the 2022 oil spill, which dumped nearly 13,000 barrels of heavy crude oil into a creek in rural Kansas. Under the agreement with the federal government, the company would also spend about $40 million to prevent future accidents. The EPA's assistant administrator for its enforcement office said, quote, "The oil spill blanketed land and water, rendering the waterway lifeless and useless and requiring extensive cleanup and remediation. The substantial penalty reflects the seriousness of the environmental harm," unquote. And the pro-Palestinian activist and philanthropist Fergie Chambers has been arrested in Spain after the United States requested his extradition. Chambers is an heir to the multi-billion dollar Cox family fortune. For years, he's used his inheritance to fund leftist and pro-Palestinian groups. According to the indictment, he faces charges including providing funding to Palestinian militant groups. His family denied the charge and said Chambers is a victim of political persecution. And those are some of the headlines. This is Democracy Now!, democracynow.org, The War and Peace Report. I'm Amy Goodman in New York. Democracy Now!'s Juan Gonzalez joins us from Chicago. Hi, Juan.
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0: We begin today's show with the fatal shooting of Lorenzo Salgado Araujo, the 52-year-old father, husband, small business owner, originally from Mexico, killed by an ICE agent last Tuesday in Houston, Texas, during his early morning commute to work at a construction site. First-hand accounts from the men who were also in his van that morning continue to refute claims by ICE officials that Araujo allegedly posed a threat to the agents and attempted to ram them with his van. The three men are currently detained by ICE and are facing deportation. They're all reportedly undocumented from Mexico and had lived in the U.S. for decades. The New York Times reports two of them spoke at length with Democratic Congresswoman Sylvia Garcia, whose district includes Houston, and told her that the shot that killed Araujo was fired into the front passenger side window. One of the men is Araujo's younger brother, Victor. Victor Salgado Araujo. The Department of Homeland Security last week acknowledged that Lorenzo Araujo was targeted by mistake and that federal agents were in fact searching for a different person. This all comes as his family and advocates are demanding an independent investigation amidst fears the Trump administration will attempt to conceal or tamper with evidence. ICE says none of the agents involved were wearing body cameras at the time of Araujo's killing. The New York Times reports there have been at least 22 shootings involving federal immigration officers since Trump returned to office. Six people, including three U.S. citizens, have been killed. This all comes as the White House has demanded an increase in immigration detentions, ordering ICE officials to make at least 2,000 arrests per day. The end of June, beginning of July, there were 10,000 arrests in 5 days. From where we go to Washington, D.C., where we're joined by Juan Proaño, CEO of LULAC, the largest and oldest Latino civil rights organization in the United States. Juan, thanks so much for joining us. You were there in Houston. Now you're in Washington. Can you talk about what we understand at this point happened to Lorenzo Araujo?
8: Well, Amy, thank you so much for having me, and good morning, Juan. I think, you know, it's been widely reported. My perspective is that ICE was casing Magnolia Park, which is a 97% Hispanic community. They were hunting for Latinos. They saw a brown man, a Latino man, driving a work truck, and they followed suit. We all know now what the deadly consequences of that are, and ICE has been, you know, walking back every statement that they've made. They said it initially was a targeted enforcement action. They said that he used his vehicle as a deadly weapon. They said that, the officers acted basically in self-defense. And they've now retracted, obviously, that he was not the target. But then they stated that there were two other men that were targeted, and they let slip that those men were of Guatemalan descent. But everyone in that van was actually a Mexican national. There was no damage to the front end of the vehicle, the back end of the vehicle, the side panels. There's a black skid mark from the black SUV that they used to pin that car to the sidewalk. And I think most egregious of all those things was the fact that once he was on the ground prone, we've seen the videos, we've seen his cries for help. He knew that he was dying. They waited almost 20 to 30 minutes to get him an ambulance to take him to the hospital. And in that time, they took all of his personal identifiable information off of his person. So when he was admitted into the hospital, they admitted him as a John Doe. Now, the family was there. Ronaldo was there. He was on site. I've seen the text messages with the FBI and the ICE agent between the two men. And they really just strung him along for hours until finally sending him to the hospital. Family had a hard time even finding him, because when they arrived at the hospital, they said that there was no Lorenzo Salgado Arujo in their manifest, in their records. It took several hours more for them to make the connection between the two men. And he wasn't told that his father passed away until 3 o'clock, more than 6 hours later. And sadly, because he was admitted as a John Doe, they then had to, family had to go through extra hoops. They had to do a biometric forensics examination to confirm he is who we always knew he was, Lorenzo. And they didn't actually get the final determination, which was that he was killed and it was a homicide, until the following day, almost 24 hours later. A really tragic event. And it was a senseless murder on the streets of Houston.
7: And Juan Peruano, what's been the involvement of the Houston Police Department in this? Houston Police Chief Noe Diaz was supposed to meet with the FBI.
8: Well, we've been working very closely with the district attorney's office, with Sean Teer. I was there at the initial meeting. I found him to be very sincere in his condolences to the family. I found him to be pretty much very much a straight shooter and honest. And he flat out told me that they would be doing an independent investigation. They would be moving forward aggressively in doing so. But the main limiting factor was going to be cooperation of the federal agencies involved. There are multiple strings of investigation. So now we have the district attorney general that's doing an investigation. You have the FBI that's doing an investigation. You have the DHS inspector general that's doing an investigation. And the last investigation to be announced recently was that of Mayor Whitmer. For days and days and days, he refused to act, saying that they had no purview over the shooting because HPD basically was not involved. And while that may be true, the fact of the matter is that a resident of Houston was killed on Canal Street. And my understanding is, whenever there's a shooting, whenever there's a murder, the police actually investigate. So I'm glad that they are now moving towards a full investigation. But my expectation is that their investigation will similarly be hampered by DHS, by the federal agencies. And we already know 6 days later, a week now basically since his senseless death, that they have turned over nothing at all. No evidence, not the van, not his possessions, nothing at all.
7: And why weren't the agents wearing body cameras? Haven't federal authorities promised to equip ICE agents with body cameras?
8: Well, they certainly have all the money and all the resources in the world to do that. $170 billion allocation through the big

0: It went from 12,000 to 22,000 employees. There's absolutely no reason from a financial perspective, from a functional or implementation perspective, that they couldn't do this. And certainly our country would benefit from the transparency that would come from this.
1: And can you talk about Greg Abbott, the well-known Trump ally, Texas governor, how he has weighed in on this one, Piranha?
0: He's been silent. I mean, he has said nothing about it. Paxton has been on vacation in Europe. He has said nothing about it at all. Representative Sylvia Garcia has been an incredible advocate for the family, and the Houston community is rallying around her and rallying around the Salgado family as well. And so what you would expect, Amy, silence from the right, outrage from our progressive Democratic community, and Latinos have been rising up. They've been rising up out in the community in Houston. We ran a petition that has over 165,000 people who signed it. I'd encourage folks to go to the LULAC.org website to do the same. Lorenzo's family has been fortunate enough to raise $500,000 on GoFundMe, but that will not go very far. Lorenzo was the primary provider for his family. He was paying and has paid for his three young sons to go through university, and he still has one that's in university. And so I don't believe that there will be justice here. There's nothing that will bring him back, and the only thing that we can hope for is full accountability.
2: And Juan, what about the three men who were in the van with Lorenzo Salgado? What's their situation right now?
0: So they are in, they're in Conroe, Texas. And so, you know, we have been engaged with them. I was actually on with Ruby Powers last night, and we were chatting. So she's representing Victor. The other two men have a different attorney. Initially, they were being pressured to sign self-deportation orders. We talked with the families and discouraged them from doing so. But it was a significant amount of pressure. My initial sense was that they were inclined to do so, first and foremost because they are undocumented, second of all because they have mixed-status family households and were concerned about, you know, bringing any additional legal perjury prosecution, if you will, against their own family members. And in a way, it could have been the easy way out for them. But the fact of the matter is that we need them to stay in the United States. They are witnesses to a crime and the only witnesses to what actually happened on that day. Of all the video footage that we've collected, nothing actually shows the actual shooting itself. And so that's one thing that we lack in this particular case.
1: And Juan Piranha, before we go, we're going to go up to Biddeford, Maine for our next segment. But you are the CEO of the largest and oldest Latino civil rights organization in the United States. You represent the whole country. And yet another Latin American immigrant, this person, 26 years old, apparently had work authorization. Not that that should be an issue when it comes to being shot dead in the streets, was shot dead as he drove, the father of a three-year-old, as he drove to work. Your final comments on reeling from this one in Houston, this killing, to what's happened in Biddeford.
0: Well, thank you, Amy. I have to tell you that these both have hit me really hard. Lorenzo was 1 year younger than I am. He was 52. I'm 53. Juan in Biddeford, Sebastian, is Colombian. My mother's from Colombia. My family is from Colombia. 26 years old, as you said, a father of a young girl, 3 years old, and a beautiful wife. And it's a senseless tragedy. The same circumstances, Amy. He was initially targeted by mistake, okay? The officers were not in any jeopardy at all. They actually were the aggressors here, trying to open the vehicle, as he plainly said he was trying to actually stop. The fear

0: in the community is prevalent. And it's my honest belief, and if you take a look at the numbers, that they are targeting Latino men. Of all the men, of all the people currently in detention, 80 to 90% of them are Hispanic men, predominantly from Mexico, Honduras, Venezuela, Nicaragua. It is the majority, significant majority, and the escalation has been significant. Bedford is a small town. It has 22,000 people. It has about 550 Hispanics. If they are hunting immigrants in Bedford, Maine, and in Houston, just imagine what they're doing across the country. It has been underreported since the killing of Renee Good and Alex Preti. Let's be clear about that. You mentioned early on, right? 2,000 men, 2,000 detentions over the course of a week, 2,000 per day. But we haven't raised this enough. It is a critical moment in this country. We are not leading. This is not leadership. And it is time to demand change.
1: Juan Peraño, we thank you for being with us. CEO of LULAC, the oldest, largest Latino civil rights organization in the United States, joining us from Washington, D.C. Coming up, we go to Bedford, Maine, to talk about the ICE shooting of 26-year-old Juan Sebastian Guerrero. We'll talk about that. Also, the senatorial race, where the longtime senator, Republican Senator Susan Collins, whose offices were protested yesterday, was the deciding vote for tens of billions of dollars more for ICE. This is Democracy Now, back in 30.

0: Rising Stars Fife and Drum Band, Babe No Cheatin'. This is Democracy Now!, democracynow.org. I'm Amy Goodman with Juan Gonzalez as we turn to Maine, where immigration agents fatally shot a 26-year-old Colombian man on Monday as he drove to work in the city of Biddeford. The man has been identified as Juan Sebastian Guerrero, the father of a 3-year-old daughter. One witness reported seeing agents dragging him from the car after the shooting, which was also visible in CCTV footage. Another eyewitness told the Portland Press Herald, quote, he was bleeding profusely from the head. He was talking. He said, I tried to stop. At least 4 bullet holes were seen in the car's windshield. After the shooting, another neighbor said she heard a woman screaming at immigration agents, you took her dad, you took her dad. The woman was with a young girl dressed in blue pajamas who's believed to be Guerrero's 3-year-old daughter. Another neighbor said, quote, I watched a wife fall to her knees looking at her husband's dead body on the ground. I watched a little girl crying with a little pink backpack on because she's never going to see her father again, unquote. Maine Senator Angus King's office said the Department of Homeland Security had confirmed that Juan Sebastian Guerrero was not the target of any warrant. The Maine Immigrants' Rights Coalition said he was authorized to work in the United States and had been issued a Social Security number. His death prompted protests across Maine, including outside the offices of Republican Senator Susan Collins. Last term, she was the deciding vote in approving $70 billion more for ICE and Customs and Border Protection. The killing of Juan Sebastian Guerrero comes just a week after an ICE agent in Houston fatally shot Lorenzo Salgado Araujo. For more, we go to Maine, where we're joined by 2 guests. Isha Khan is the wife of Biddeford's mayor, Liam LaFountain. She joins us there. And in Waterville, Maine, we're joined by Nathan Bernard, a correspondent for Dropsite News. We welcome you both to Democracy Now! Isha Khan, let's begin with you. Talk about what's happening in Biddeford, what you understood happened yesterday morning. I understand, and looking at the video of through the day, that there wasn't even a crime scene set up. If you can tell us what you understand and the protests that have taken place and that are planned for today as well outside ICE offices in Scarborough.
1: The last 24 hours have been deeply painful and disturbing. Our community is hurting. A child lost her father, a woman lost her partner, and we have lost a neighbor of ours. And we are doing our best to find ways to heal and connect. Yesterday, throughout the day, there were various different gatherings, all folks from different backgrounds coming together peacefully, sharing their grief, their questions, and their worries. And knowing Maine, it's a small town, people are just disturbed and really shell-shocked to know that something like this can happen in our state, a very small state with a very small immigrant population. So this has been a time of grieving, especially in Biddeford. We are a mill city, which was built on the backs of immigrants, whether it is Irish, Catholics, Armenians. So I think just this hits home for a lot of our community members here in Biddeford.
2: Yes, and can you talk some about that history, that immigrant history in Biddeford? I understand the Albanian Muslims established one of the first mosques in the United States there in 1915.
1: That's correct. So I grew up in Texas, and my introduction to Maine was actually just that, walking around Biddeford, learning about the immigrant community who has helped build and shape this community. As a Muslim myself, this was the last place to know, find out that the first mosque in United States or in North America was here, just walking distance from where I live. And I think another thing I'll just mention here, what was so moving and I think just the irony is less than about 100 years ago, on the bridge we were all gathered yesterday and today again, is the exact bridge where KKK was coming from Saco, the neighboring town, into Biddeford. And it was a Biddeford community who stood side by side with their Catholic and Franco Catholic neighbors fighting against the KKK and the persecution. And that happened again to last night and earlier yesterday, where communities from all backgrounds came together here in Biddeford, standing on that same bridge, asking and demanding justice for immigrants who are here today. Biddeford is one of the youngest cities in Maine, and this has just been so devastated. There are so many beautiful kids who play in our neighborhoods, and just hearing from some of the kids who are going to summer school, didn't even want to get off the bus, just fearing that they don't want to be shot in the face. So this is deeply painful. It's an immigrant community, and has been for centuries. And as we gather, we're just finding ways to heal and ask for accountability on all accounts.
2: Now, Maine's Democratic Governor Janet Mills and its Republican Senator Susan Collins are both calling for investigations. But what kind of actions did they take before this shooting and holding ICE accountable?
1: I think this is a something that Maine has been grappling since the beginning of this year, where we have seen just the increased surge in ICE agents and ICE presence throughout our community. And while I can't speak to what their, Senator Collins or Governor Mills are doing, I can say that what I have learned and I have seen is a lot of support from our community around this. Folks are gathering. In fact, knowing Biddeford and our community, we are a aging, Maine as a whole is an aging population, and a big chunk of our workforce relies on immigrants. And in January, when ICE agents started surging, that began to surge, a vast majority of people didn't show up. And we were at a breaking point where our hospitals were not able to operate. And it took Governor Mills, our elected officials, to work together to find ways to make sure our community feels safe. And we were given the impression that ICE is going away, but that was certainly and is certainly not the case. And yesterday was a strong reminder of what our elected officials need to do as we continue to move and for the survival of our state as we know it today.
0: Esha Khan is the wife of the Biddeford mayor. We're also joined by Nathan Bernard, who is a correspondent for Drop Site News. His most recent piece headlined in Letter, Platner Volunteer Network warns Dems nominee must back same agenda to win our full support. Why bring that in now with this tragedy today? Because, of course, what's happening now is happening on behalf of the U.S. government. So politics really matter right now. Nathan, if you can talk about what we know at this point, you have the information relayed by the independent Maine Senator Angus King that the 26-year-old Colombian man, Juan, had been given an order that he was not the target. Now, it was Angus King who released this and not the federal government originally. And then you have these mass protests in the midst of the senatorial race, and who is senator certainly matters, with Senator Collins being the deciding vote on the tens of billions more dollars that went to ICE and CBP. Can you talk about what the people who are running right now are saying and doing? Are they participating in the protests?
3: There was a vigil in Portland where several of the candidates, Nirav Shah, Troy Jackson, both attended and gave speeches calling to abolish ICE. And
0: Nirav
3: I
0: Shah
3: know
0: is a
3: from the
0: former health
3: volunteers on the Platner
0: official.
3: campaign.
0: Just to give global context for people who aren't following this closely, Nirav Shah is the former health official in Maine, and Troy Jackson is the Lager in Maine, who has also announced he wants to run.
3: Yeah, Nirav Shah was our CDC director during the COVID pandemic. Troy Jackson was the former Senate president, a Democrat who, like you said, is a third-generation logger. I think there's a lot of angst. There's a lot of frustration with Susan Collins. Not only did she vote to fund ICE with another $70 billion, she was the deciding vote for that. And when that $70 billion passed, there was no accountability. I mean, just like we saw in Houston, the ICE agents there were not wearing body cameras. The ICE agents in Biddeford were not wearing body cameras. And just like Isha was talking about, this is the community. Community is having to watch these folks. Community is having to document ICE's actions. And a big push from the volunteers from the Plattner campaign and voters all across Maine are that they don't think there is a way to reform this agency. They think it needs to be abolished. They think that no more funding should go to ICE. And we see when more funding does come to ICE, what happens. The funding was just released. We now have a death, a tragic death in Houston. We have a tragic death in Biddeford, Maine, a big city and a small town in completely different parts of the United States. So I think people want to hold Susan Collins accountable for her role in this. And when we look at accountability again, DHS in Boston is now going to investigate what happens here in Maine. So we have DHS investigating DHS. It's a situation where all of the candidates that, not, I shouldn't say all the candidates, the majority of the candidates that are running right now know that if they're going to get the support of the 150,000 voters who just voted for the Plattner campaign, a platform of economic populism, progressivism, built from the grassroots, that they're going to have to express intent explicitly to end the mass deportation system that we have. So it's going to become a huge issue. It already was a huge issue here in January. There was an enormous rally in Lewiston, Maine, the day that Alex Preti was killed under very similar circumstances. And we've seen so many instances of this across the country. And I really think that now that this has come to Maine in such a visceral, violent way, that it's going to become a huge issue in the Senate campaign.
2: And Nathan, you talked about back in January, that's when the Department of Homeland Security initiated Operation Catch of the Day in Maine. And you talk about the arrest that happened then, and also about the change from last year to this year in ICE tactics. Before they were doing well-publicized raids with Kristi Noem, the head of Homeland Security, actually participating and bringing the media with her. Now they're actually trying to do it more quietly, but at the same time, ramp up the number of arrests per day?
3: Yeah. I mean, I believe Amy noted that the agency, ICE, is looking to make 2,000 arrests a day. And when Operation Catch of the Day happened here in January, when the surge happened, they detained somewhere around 200 people. Only, I believe, 10 or 11 of those people allegedly had any sort of target. They were the target of any sort of warrant from ICE. Many of them were immediately pulled from their families, sent to out-of-state detention centers. And it happened so rapidly, and in that time, a very public way. I mean, it's the same as in Minnesota, where it's as much of making a spectacle and a show of these detentions in the most disgusting, gruesome way possible to show that they're getting close to hitting their numbers, that it really hasn't, in my eyes, become any less public. Now, I know that Susan Collins took credit for ending Operation Catch of the Day. Back in January, she said that this was all going to come to an end, and she took credit for it ending. On the back end of that, again, she funded another $70 billion to ICE, without any strings attached. So those things are such at odds with one another. And even after the Operation Catch a Day slowed their tactics and operation, there were still hundreds of calls coming in about ICE in our communities. ICE never left Maine. And I think that what happened with Juwan Sebastian Guerrero is a perfect case of showing that they never left and they're just as violent. He was not the target of a warrant from ICE, not that it should matter, but he was literally just going to work in the morning to let his family have a dignified life, to put a roof over his three-year-old daughter's head, his wife's head. There's so many, again, going back to community eyewitnesses accounts that have come out, not just on this case, but across the months since January, that have shown that ICE is still here, they're still active. And with the killing of Guerrero, it's so tragic that there's no way, aside from us, the people living in Maine, to show what happened here. So the operations never slowed, really. Maybe they become less public. They didn't become less violent.
0: We will continue to follow this and the so-called investigation that's taking place. Nathan Bernard, correspondent for Dropsite News, will link to your latest piece in Letter. Plattner Volunteer Network warns Dems nominee must back same agenda to win our full support. And Isha Khan, we thank you so much for being with us, wife of the Biddeford mayor, speaking to us from Biddeford. This is Democracy Now! When we come back, major election news. President Trump is expected to give a primetime address on so-called election integrity Thursday night. And the DOJ has quashed a subpoena investigating election results from 2020 in Fulton County, Georgia. Stay with us.

0: Contra Todo, Against Everything, by the Puerto Rican singer-songwriter Ile, performing at our Democracy Now! Studio. This is Democracy Now!, democracynow.org. I'm Mimi Goodman with Juan Gonzalez. President Trump's Department of Justice continues to investigate the 2020 election results in Fulton County, Georgia. A state President Trump repeatedly falsely claims he won in 2020. Now CBS News is reporting the FBI fired two of its officials after they voiced concerns over the probe, claiming it was politically motivated. Their firings come months after the FBI raided an election office in Georgia's Fulton County, seizing computers and ballots related to the 2020 election. Last week, a federal judge in Atlanta quashed a DOJ subpoena seeking the names and personal information of Fulton County's 2020 election workers. Meanwhile, President Trump has forced out the last remaining members of the Election Assistance Commission, a bipartisan independent agency tasked with certifying voting systems and helping local election officials. The White House fired the Democratic commissioners, Thomas Hicks and Benjamin Hovland, and a third commissioner, Republican Christy McCormick, was given the chance to resign, which she did. The committee's remaining member, Republican Donald Palmer, stepped down in April to join the Heritage Foundation. Trump's dismantling of the Election Assistance Commission comes less than 4 months before midterm elections, following last month's Supreme Court ruling granting the president more power to fire members of independent agencies. For more on all of this, or as much as we can do in the next few minutes, we're joined by Ari Berman, the national voting rights correspondent for Mother Jones. Thanks so much for being with us, Ari. Start off by talking about the judge quashing the request for information of Fulton County election workers and then going on to the primetime address President Trump's expected to give on Thursday night.
1: Hi, Amy. Well, thank you for having me back on the show. So what happened in Fulton County, Georgia, was the Justice Department was trying to get access to the personal information of thousands of election workers from the 2020 election. And the judge said you can't have that personal information. And also you can't bring charges against them because it's too late. It's been now 6 years since that election. But the disturbing thing here is that Georgia is just a microcosm of what they're planning to do to interfere in the midterms. The raid on Fulton County, Georgia, the taking of 700 boxes of ballots, that is a preview of the type of suppression and intimidation the Trump administration wants to do everywhere in 2026. And we're seeing this with the primetime address the president is planning to give. He's going to lie and say there was rampant fraud and foreign interference in the 2020 election so that he can then say we have to seize voting machines. We have to stop mail voting. We have to do all the things that he tried to do in 2020, but was unsuccessful. And the bottom line here is they keep lying about the 2020 election so that they can justify massive interference in the 2026 election. It really is that simple. You put all the different moves of the administration together, that is the underlying goal, to build a narrative that will justify some kind of unprecedented intervention in the midterms to challenge how people vote, how votes are counted, and how elections are certified.
2: Now, Ari, you've been covering election news for years now. You're one of the top experts in the country on it. Have we ever seen any attempt by a federal government to actually squash free and fair elections like we're seeing now? And to what degree do you fear that Trump could be successful?
1: No, Juan. I think it's completely unprecedented in what the Trump administration is trying to do. We've never seen the full weight of the federal government mobilized in such a way to try and interfere in free and fair elections and to try to undermine elections in so many different ways, from how people vote to how elections are administered to how elections are ultimately certified here. Now, I do think the problem that the president has is that the Constitution is very clear that states with oversight from Congress run their elections, and the president has very little role in doing that. And so time and time again, what Trump wants to do is blocked in court. His executive orders have been blocked in court. So much of what the Justice Department has tried to do has been blocked in court. So that's the silver lining of this, is that, yes, the president is becoming more authoritarian, more desperate, but that doesn't mean he's going to be any more successful in trying to do this. He can say the 2020 election is rigged. He can say that he wants to seize voting machines or stop mail voting, but ultimately states have the power to run their elections. And that's the saving grace of our constitutional system right now to stand up to what Trump is doing.
0: What he's going to say on Thursday night, what you understand?
1: Well, what I understand is he's going to allege foreign interference in the 2020 election, which has been extensively studied. There was no evidence of interference in that election. If there was any interference, it was Russia trying to help Trump. But there was no evidence that Iran or Venezuela or China or the other countries that Trump is going to name interfered in that election. But he's going to say they interfered so that he can create the predicate for then interfering in the midterms to say, I can now have the power to seize voting machines. I have the power to shut down mail voting. I can try to put in place proof of citizenship to register to vote. He can't unilaterally do any of those things, but he's going to try to claim dictatorial power for himself through the propaganda that his administration is generating to try to lay the predicate for some kind of dramatic intervention of the midterms. And that's something that we all need to be very vigilant about.
0: And threatening to arrest election officials if any non-citizens vote? We have 20 seconds.
1: Well, it's just an example of further weaponization of the Justice Department, from trying to uphold the laws to trying to intimidate election workers into following Trump's agenda. And I think election workers are going to stand up to it. But again, it sets a very chilling precedent.
0: We want to thank you, Ari Berman, for joining us, national voting rights correspondent for Mother Jones. That does it for our show. A very happy birthday to Karl Marxer. I'll be in Kansas City on Friday and Saturday, July 17th and 18th, for the screening of Steal the Story Plays about the 30 years of Democracy Now! And independent media. I'll be there with the directors of the film, Tia Lesson and Carl Diehl, at Glendale Fine Arts Theater in Overland Park. Look forward to seeing people there. We'll also be doing a fundraiser for KKFI Community Radio in Kansas City. Really looking forward to being there. You can get more information at democracynow.org. The screening's Friday.
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4: 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My name is Grace, and you're tuned in to Let's Talk Europe. I'm so used to saying Let's Talk Music. I went to Europe on a whim a few months ago, more like 3 weeks ago, I stayed for 2 months and I went on a solo trip and it was super cool. And while I was there, I took some voice recordings. So the next few episodes of Let's Talk Music are going to be based on the voice recordings I made in Europe, hence the Let's Talk Europe. And I'm super excited about it. The first episode was fun. I talked about my time in Portugal, and I left off on a voice note called Going to Valencia, which is in Spain. So this one will be about my time in Spain, which was actually much shorter than I thought it would be. I hope you are excited, because I'm excited. And again, just so you know, I don't talk like this all the time. I don't talk in a radio voice. Most of the time when I was taking these voice messages, they were like in a hostel or something like that. Or I was like walking and you can hear background noise. So the audio is not great. But some of them they had pretty good audio. I think there was just a couple that were like really bad, which I probably won't even be able to share because they're really not great. Okay, let's get started with this next message. It says, going to Valencia.
5: Hello everyone, so I'm currently just waiting for my Uber, and I'm going to the train station, and I'm currently in Seville. I think the last time I recorded as in Faro, maybe Lagos, I don't even remember, but I'm waiting for my Bolt ride. Bolt's a little bit cheaper in Europe. Actually, but I think I booked Uber this time because like the first time you use Uber you get a discount, and everything is super expensive because there's a huge festival called La Feria de Abril.
4: This festival was so cool. It was a big festival that they do to celebrate spring in April, and it's basically in this venue, and the venue is huge. It is just like rows and rows and rows of tents, and basically this festival lasts all week. On the first night of the festival, they have like this big concert, and everyone gathers, and then at midnight, like all these lights turn on this huge building and all around the blocks that the tents are on. It was super cool, but I'm not gonna lie, this is when I started to get homesick. I went through a phase where I got super homesick. I was gone for 2 months, I guess I'll let the story tell itself, because I think I talked about it in this audio message. But going to the festival was what started it all off, I think, because I was like there alone. Like my friend had just left, she went to a different city, and I went to this festival alone, and like seeing all the families together like made me miss my family so much, and I think that was like the beginning of it.
5: I might have just said that completely wrong, but it's basically a festival celebrating spring, and I was only gonna stay in Seville for like a day and a half, but the festival started like the day I was leaving, and it starts at midnight, and it's basically like a week-long festival, and it's super cool. There's a lot of really cool stuff going on. There's lots of like flamenco dancing and horses everywhere. And then like at midnight, it's like this big countdown, and they have this big stage, and there's a bunch of like tents where people eat and drink and dance. But I did not go into any of the tents because a lot of them are private. So I feel like I was mostly just there for, I don't know, the experience. Like it would feel wrong. There was some public tents that you can go in, but it just felt like, I don't know, everyone seemed to know each other. So I just watched and I listened to the music on the stage, and I stayed for the countdown, and then I went home. I've been walking a lot in Seville. It's super busy here. It was really hard to find a hostel, so I stayed in this hostel with not great reviews.
4: Okay, one thing that I definitely learned on this trip, that being in a big city when it's hot outside with luggage is hard. Like, I wasn't carrying around my luggage all of the time, and slowly I learned like a better way to carry things with me, because I just had like a small bag. But like one thing I did a lot was like I journaled a lot. Like I feel like because of the time difference, I was like 8 hours ahead. A lot of the time when I wanted to talk to somebody and everyone was sleeping, I didn't know what to do. So I would just like tell my journal. And I loved it. I thought it was great. I like felt like I learned a lot just by like journaling so much and stuff. But I never wanted to carry a backpack around because like I just like don't like having things on me. Like I don't like having a purse, or like I'm clumsy and I lose everything. But anyways, eventually I found like a better way to carry all my things around. But I did a lot of walking, and it's super hot in Seville. And when I first got there, I remember I had my suitcase and my backpack, and the Ubers were just so expensive because there was this big festival going on. And I walked to my hostel, and it was only like a 15-minute walk, and I was like drenched in sweat. It was so hot. Walking in really big cities in the heat is so hard. But they are beautiful. But oftentimes I feel like I enjoyed myself way more when I just like stayed inside and then waited until the evening. Because it was like the only place I could find. Like most hostels seem to range from like 20 euros a night to like 33 euros a night. But this one was 50 euros a night, and it wasn't even great, and it was the only one I could find just because people from all over Spain come. But I'm really glad that I got to experience it. Seville was amazing. I think it was really nice. And I can't remember if I talked about Faro. Faro? I still don't know how to say it, but it's Faro. Faro was also really nice. I think Lagos and Faro were my two favorite places that I've been so far. I do really like Seville, but I just like feel like I'm a beach person. I don't know. But anyways, my plan keeps changing. And I plan now to... I'm going to Mallorca. I don't even know how to say all these places.
0: It's definitely Mallorca.
4: I keep getting confused because there's like a Spanish version to say it and an English version to say it. It's basically this island, and I'm going to take a ferry from Valencia to there, and then I'm going to go to Italy because I don't know what it is, but something is calling me. Anyways, my Uber's here, so I gotta go. Bye.
0: That is funny to hear me say that something was calling me to Italy, because something must have really been calling me to Italy. My next audio message says, not going to Valencia, lol. So in the audio message, I was literally on my way to go to Valencia. Like, I was going to get my train, and okay, this one says not going to Valencia, lol. It really wasn't that funny in the moment though, but anyways.
1: Hello everyone. So I'm back. I'm actually still in Seville. Yesterday I recorded that message about how I was going to Valencia, and that did not happen. I missed my bus. Spain is a lot different than Portugal. It's very beautiful here, but I think because I'm here at such like a busy time, it's like crazy busy, and I feel like everyone is using the train station. So basically I got to the train station, which is already confusing because I didn't realize that my Uber ride only accepted cash, and all I had was a $50 bill. So I had to like go inside and go in an ATM. And then I ended up giving him way too much money because the ATM wouldn't give me, like, the right bills. So, yeah, whatever. He got a nice tip. But he was really nice because, like, we had to use Google Translates and it was complicated. Anyways, I spent way too much money on that. And then I got to my train station and nobody would help me. I was so shocked. I had a really easy time, like, asking people where I was supposed to be in Portugal and, like, where my bus came. That was my first time trying to take a train. And, yeah, it did not go well.
0: That was like the worst day of my whole trip. It had nothing to do with like Spain itself. It was just so busy at the train station. Probably because there was this big festival going on where people from like all over Spain come. So of course not many people speak English because everyone is from Spain. It was like so stressful because every time I would wait in line at a kiosk to get on the next train, like I don't know, I couldn't go talk to the kiosk unless I had this like ticket, but like I didn't understand like where people were getting this ticket from, and like I don't know, I was just so confused. And anyways, let's keep going.
1: But I'm still in Valencia. I had to book like this really last minute hostel because everything was so busy and like packed. I was lucky I like found anything at all. It was still really expensive and honestly probably the worst hostel I have ever been to. It was so dirty. Like, I thought the one that I stayed at the night before was bad, but this one was really bad. And like, yeah, I don't know. I was in a room with a bunch of men, and honestly, there's nothing wrong with that.
0: Okay, disclaimer, there is nothing wrong with that. Like, I'm not saying that the situation was bad because I was in a room with a bunch of men, but I traveled solo, and like, I'm like a pretty small young female, and I ended up being in this hostel with a bunch of just like older men who were not my age, which I was not used to, because a lot of hostels, like, I feel like it's mostly filled with like younger people, or there's like a mixture of like families and younger people. Like, I hadn't stayed at a hostel where like I didn't meet people my age, but none of these people spoke English either, and like, I just remember when I walked in, they all just like stared at me and I was like, oh no, what have I got myself into? I just wanted to say that, like, it had nothing to do with the fact that, like, they were all men. I think it just, like, intimidated me at first. It made me nervous, I guess. Anyways, yeah, so let's keep going.
1: Like, I mean, as a solo female traveler, I feel like that can be alarming. But I was just like, you know what? Like, this is what I got, and I'm just going to try to make the best of it. And actually, I feel like I learned, like, a really important life lesson when I was there. Like, I was really closed off at first because I was just like a little bit uneasy. It was just super dirty there and I didn't want to spend any time there, and then like nobody really spoke English, which is crazy because in Portugal, I feel like I didn't meet a single person that didn't speak English.
0: Again, I realized after, like, I don't think it had anything to do with the fact that I was in Spain. I think it just had to do with the fact that there was a huge festival going on, and most of the people there at that time were from, like, other parts of Spain.
1: But here, I feel like I'm having a really hard time meeting people that speak English.
0: So, when I was in Lagos, I met this girl, and she just happened to be in Lagos at the same hostel as me, and then I found out later that she was actually volunteering at a hostel in Faro, so that was, like, her base, and I was going to Faro next, so we hung out in Lagos, Faro, and then it just so happened to be that she planned to go to Seville when I was in Seville, so we also hung out in Seville, so I think that was also part of the reason why I didn't really meet anyone when I was in Seville, was because I was hanging out with this girl, and then when she left, most of the people in my hostel, like, spoke Spanish because they were from other parts of Spain just here for the festival, so I think like that's why I didn't really meet anyone else,
1: anyways, so I was like super closed off at first and I was kind of just like doing my own thing, but then I was like, okay, like, I'm just gonna try to talk to these people, maybe they'll turn out really nice. And they actually were, like, a lot of them spoke French and they were really friendly, and we used Google Translate. And it's still kind of hard because, like, it doesn't translate everything completely right, so sometimes I didn't really know what they were saying, but it was so cool. I met some nice people, and then I met a guy from Venezuela.
0: Okay, quick thing on the Google Translates thing. Using Google Translates saved me many times. Like, if I didn't have Google Translates, I don't think I would have been able to get around, especially like later, because I ended up dropping my phone in the sea, where I guess I couldn't use Google Translate because I dropped my phone in the sea, and I was fine, I got around, but my phone worked like a little bit, and I still had like my laptop that was kind of working to translate things, but the only thing about using Google Translates with someone else is, like, the speech part of Google Translates works well most of the time, but it doesn't always, like, translate everything correctly, so, like, sometimes it just makes no sense, but the typing part is hard because, countries have different keyboards too, so like a lot of the times people would like be trading my phone back and forth with me, but they wouldn't be able to type because they didn't know like the keyboard that we use in Canada, but like most of the time the speech part does work. It was just when I was having like really long conversations with people, like, and like I guess like probably like when you use slang too, like it makes a difference because it obviously won't translate correctly, but it does work really well for the most part.
1: And when I was at the train station, I was like really upset because I'd wasted so much money. Like, I already had my hostel booked in Valencia. Thank God I only booked it for like 2 nights, but still, like, I wasted that money, and then I wasted that money on my train ticket, which is pretty expensive, and then I wasted money trying to get there and then getting back to that hostel, and all in all, I wasted like quite a bit of money, like probably like $300. But you know, I guess like bad travel days happen. And then I met this guy from Venezuela who spoke English, and he told me this story about like how when he came to Canada, when he came to Europe, things didn't go well, and how he actually ended up in jail, and then they took all his things. And I feel like I just like needed to hear that. Like, I don't know. I just sometimes I feel like I forget that I'm fortunate, and I've gotten really lucky in life, and not everything works that way, and it was just like refreshing, and I feel like I was just like in the right place at the right time. Like,
0: first of all, sirens are different in every country, which is something I thought was kind of cool. Like, the police sirens and the ambulance sirens, they all sound different everywhere. But anyways, what I was talking about, this guy that I met from Venezuela basically just, yeah, he told me that life story, and it just made me appreciate. And I was definitely sitting there feeling sorry for myself, and then I was like, okay, no, like, I just needed to, like, keep my head up, just think positive, because, like, a lot of bad things could have happened, and I was very, very lucky that everything generally went well.
1: I felt like I was meant to be there, even though it was disgusting, even though I didn't sleep well, I literally, like, didn't even have a blanket or anything. I don't know, it ended up being worth it, because I got to talk to that guy, and I feel like he just, like, refreshed me, I don't know. Reminded me of a lot of things that used to be super important to me, and I feel like I've just forgotten about it over the years, but like, yeah, so I feel like that was really good. So then I changed my mind and I decided to go straight to Italy. So I'm not going to that island anymore, or Valencia. I booked a flight to Italy, and I'm just praying that my flight goes better than this train ride, so wish me luck.
0: Italy was really calling me, I guess. Once I found out that it was, like, you could just cross a border in Europe, like, you, half the time when you go on a bus, you don't even have to, like, show them your passport when you cross the border. I only had to show my passport when I flew to Italy, but Italy, I just, as soon as I realized that I could leave Portugal, I was like, Italy is like where I want to go. I loved it. I did, my plan was to go to Valencia and Mallorca and Barcelona, and then I wanted to go somewhere in France. The south of France is like quite expensive, so I was just gonna pick like one destination in France, just so that I could like keep using the train instead of having to like sit on a bus or a train for like 10 hours. I could have like done it in 2 and then stayed somewhere for a while. But anyways, I just ended up flying to Italy because it was I had wasted all that money, and it was actually much cheaper than it would have been if I had continued to take buses or trains through Spain and Italy. I did not end up going to Valencia. My next audio message, I don't know what it says. It's written in Italian. It automatically puts the date or the place that you are in the audio message, and I don't know what it says. But anyways, thank you for tuning in to CFUR 88.7 FM. My name is Grace. If you have no idea what's going on, I went to Europe on a whim a few weeks ago, and I recorded some audio messages for the radio, which I am now playing. As you can hear, the audio quality is not the greatest because I was using my phone, but it's like sentimental, so I don't know, it kind of adds some character. But anyways, this was only 30 seconds and I don't know what it is.
1: So everyone, I hope you can hear me all right. I'm just walking and I'm in Italy. I've been here for a few days now, and the cheapest plane I could get from Seville to Italy was sorry, I'm just gonna cross the road. It's a little bit scary crossing the road here. Okay. But the cheapest flight I could get from
0: Okay, that was the end of it. I walking in Naples is like kind of crazy. Like it's you have to pay attention at all times. But I think the next one is my continuation.
1: From Seville to Italy was to Napoli. That's what everyone here calls it. And it's been so amazing. Like, I don't even know how to tell you how good the food is here. Like, I'm like not really a foodie. Like, I feel like I can eat whatever and enjoy it. But like, God, the food here is like so good. Like, I just feel like I've been eating ice cream like every day and pizza like every day. And it's like really not expensive, which is really nice. Like, you can get a whole pizza to yourself for like 5 to 8 euros, which...
0: Okay, so originally when I first went on this trip, I picked Portugal because it was a place that I thought would be affordable for my budget and all these different things. And when I was in Seville, it was really expensive because of the festival going on. But Italy was actually, honestly, like, not more expensive than Portugal. If anything, it might have been the same, like, maybe even cheaper. Like, it could be because I was in Naples. and, like, Naples is, like, the origin of pizza. That's literally where they made pizza, which is so cool. And they have such good pizza. My God. Like, I wish I could go back. The street food there was so amazing. Like, I just lived off of street food while I was there. I didn't even go grocery shopping. I literally just lived off of street food because it was so cheap and it was so good. And they have all these different kinds of street food. Like, they have, you can get deep fried pasta. You can get, like, pasta, and they are, you can get a pizza and they roll it up for you so you can, like, carry it and take it with you. They have, like, these, like, mozzarella balls and they deep fry them, and they're, oh, I don't know, all of it is just so good. And yeah, the food there was amazing, and it was much more affordable than Portugal,
1: just crazy. And, like, yeah, I don't know, it's been super cool here. Definitely a lot less busy than Seville. And I think, I don't know, Naples is like kind of different. It's rowdy and chaotic here. Like, crossing the street is hectic. Like, people don't stop for you unless you're like in front of their vehicle. And as soon as you're out of their way, they just start going again. So like, you kind of, unless you're at an intersection, you kind of just gotta go.
0: And everybody drives mopeds. Honestly, I think it makes you a better driver, like, being able to drive in a place like that, because you constantly have to be paying attention. I could not. I would not have the confidence.
1: And they do stop, but then as soon as you're out of their way, they keep going. So I feel like windy. I hope you can hear me okay. But anyways, Naples has been crazy. The whole week has been a little crazy. I'm like getting to the point that I'm a little exhausted from traveling. I've been super homesick the past few days. My past few days have been weird. I wasn't sure if it was just like Seville and like that it was so busy in Seville, or like, I don't know, but I don't think so. I think I'm just a little homesick and fatigued from making all these decisions of where to go and what to do. Naples is a really good base. So like, you can access a lot of really cool places when you're in Naples. Like, you can go to Pompeii, you can go to Sorrento, you can go to the Alfami Coast. There's just like so many different like day trips that you can do. Like, Naples itself is very cool too. Like, I feel like I could spend a lot of time in Naples, but I feel like there's just so many cool things that you can do. So I went to Pompeii today, which was super cool. And I went to Sorrento yesterday, and then I went to Capri the day before. And then tomorrow I might do the Alfami Coast, a couple towns. And then on Wednesday I leave to a small island called Ischia. And I might do like the Naples underground city. I don't know though, because I think I'm getting really tired of doing like touristy things. I think that is like a big part of my problem, is that I've been doing so many touristy things and sometimes they can take the fun out of it all. Like, I feel like they're very cool. Like, going to Pompeii was amazing. And like, seeing Capri, it's like one of like the most beautiful islands. Like, it was so cool. And going to Sorrento was also amazing. But I just feel like when I was in Seville and when I was in Lagos and stuff, like, I've been doing so many touristy things that it gets kind of tiring. I feel like it gets exhausting.
4: buy touristy things. I was on a budget. So I don't mean that I spent a bunch of money and I did all these like boat tours or whatever. I just meant like I would go to these touristy places and I would literally like look on my phone for a guide that I could listen to while I walked through, so that I didn't have to pay for like guides or anything like that, which honestly I kind of enjoyed more because like it made me feel like sometimes I was like, I don't know, it was just easier to like focus, I feel, and you don't have to wait for anyone or you don't have to catch up to anyone. You can just do it at your own pace, which I really liked, or I would do it like with a friend and we would just kind of like figure it out as we go. Yeah, like I mean touristy things by like I was going to all these places that were just really touristy.
1: And like figuring out how to take the train to all these places and the buses and figuring out how to get there and how much money it's going to cost, and then it always costs more than you think. And then, I don't know, it's also hard being in countries where not everyone speaks English, but compared to Spain, there's a lot more people that seem to speak English here, like, which is nice. And like, it's much easier to get by, which is good, but it's still just strange. Everything's a little harder when you're in a country that doesn't mainly speak English. So I think I've just been like exhausted, and like staying in hostels is super cool. You get to meet a lot of cool people,

0: about the language barrier was that, like, even though I was meeting all these tourists that also spoke English and, like, I was going to all these restaurants where people also speak English, like, I think part of me just, like, felt a little guilty. Like, I did learn, like, the basics. Like, I learned, like, how to be polite and, like, how to order and, like, I don't know, ask for your receipt or whatever, how to greet people. But, like, I don't know. Like, I think one thing I noticed a lot was, like, I just, like, see how tired these people are of tourists, and, like, I don't blame them. Like, I don't know. I can imagine it would really, really suck if you were waiting for a bus and your bus got full of tourists and you're just trying to get home after a long day of work. Like, that would make me upset. And I think that's, like, why I felt so, like, sometimes it was just, I just felt awkward, like, being the tourist in some situations where, like, I know that, like, I don't know, I'm probably bothering other people. So I tried my best to, like, I don't know, like, not be that tourist, I guess. And I don't know. But the language barrier honestly wasn't bad. It was also just hard, though. Like, when, I don't know, like, I feel like people would go out of their way to speak English to me, and I was like, it's so kind. Like, I'm glad that these people, I mean, I guess that's probably part of their job, because I didn't really go off into areas on my own that, like, weren't super, like, crowded or touristy, because, like, I was alone and I didn't really want to be in places where there wasn't lots of people around or, like, people that could help me if I needed help. But that was one thing about the language barrier. And thank you for tuning in to CFUR 88.7 FM. Okay, let's continue.
1: And I'm just, like, at the point where I feel like I need to chill. And, like, I thought a lot about, like, booking an Airbnb or something, just so that I can have a few days to myself to, like, reset. And also, I feel like it's really hard to, like, feel organized and clean when you're living out of a suitcase and you're traveling around. Like, the hostel showers, the hostels I'm at right now, the showers are actually really clean and everything feels fine, but, like, my backpack has been on the ground a million times, and then my backpack goes on my bed sometimes, and then I think about it and I'm like, wait, that's gross, now I gotta sleep in this bed for the rest of the week. Or, like, one thing that really grosses me out is, like, my shoes, like, seeing all the things that my shoes have stepped in, like public bathrooms, and then they obviously have to wear shoes in your room, and then I put my suitcase on the ground and I'm just like, now it's all contaminated and I can't do anything about it. And, like, even just, like, putting your toothbrush down, you can't put your toothbrush anywhere, so you always gotta be, like, holding it in your hand or it's in your bag, just little things like that.
0: Okay, this audio message is clearly me having a terrible day. I'm so sorry. You're literally just listening to me complain. But it happens when you're traveling alone in a different country. I feel like sometimes little things feel like the end of the world. Like, getting up to go have a shower in a hostel was something that I dreaded. Like, I hated it. Like, I would do everything I could to not have to shower, just because I was, like, so, I just hated, like, using a shared shower. It's not the end of the world. Like, it was fine. Like, most of them are clean. I don't know. I'm kind of just a germaphobe. But, like, little things like that add up sometimes, I found, when I was traveling, and they started to really get to me. And I think that's also part of the reason I was feeling so homesick, was because I just, like, never really, like, felt clean, I guess. Like, until I booked my own space. Like, I think a better idea would have been, like, maybe I just need a night every couple weeks to just, like, reset, to have my place to myself, to, like, have a nice shower and stuff. Like, I think that would have been a better idea, because I kind of just, like, burnt out, and I ended up staying somewhere for a really long time, which it turned out to be great and I loved it. But I think I could have explored more, I guess, if I would have, like, taken a few days in between just to, like, reset. But also, the goal wasn't necessarily to, like, explore as much as I could. It was also just to, like, learn about myself and enjoy myself, which I did do. So I don't regret what I did. But I think the next time I would, like, just take a few days every now and then to, like, reset.
1: And really hard. And I'm tired of that a little bit. But, I mean, I have got to meet a lot of really cool people. Like, I feel like that's what's made my trip so great, but yeah. The past few days, I guess, I've just been homesick. I feel like I haven't really been enjoying a lot of things that I've been doing, because, I don't know, I'm a little overwhelmed of making all these decisions. Like, I wish I just had someone to be like, okay, this is what we're gonna

0: to do today. I'm gonna figure it out. You just come along. I was the come along friend. I'm not usually the planner friend. I don't usually ever really take the initiative to like plan out something. I feel like I'm always just the one to be like, I'll pay for myself, and I'm gonna come. And usually that's how that goes. But yeah, I don't know. It's yeah, sorry, I'm a little distracted. Naples is a little chaotic. But anyways, yeah, so there's that. But everything honestly is good. Like I feel like
1: I sound super unsure, but everything was okay. One thing that I think gave me a lot of peace of mind when I was really overwhelmed was that, like, I just knew that, like, everything was going to be okay. Like, no matter what situation I got myself in, everything would be okay. I told myself that really often, and it seemed to help.
0: I just need to take some time to chill, which is what I'm going to do in Ischia. In Ischia, they have like some hot springs and like nice sandy beaches, so hopefully that will give me a chance to just like relax and like not do all these crazy excursions every day and get into a schedule. When I originally wanted to come to Portugal, I wanted to stay in a place for like a month and then go to the next place for like a month and not do all these crazy things. Like I just wanted to try and like live there. And I feel like I haven't really done that because I've been like moving around so much. So I hope I really like Ischia so I can stay there for a while. It's a really small island, and there's like a few different things you can do. It's really close to Naples. It's like an hour ferry ride. So hopefully that'll help and hopefully help me save a little money. But yeah, I'm trying to think of what else I can say. Yeah, I've been walking a lot, like 30,000 steps every day, which like seems crazy, and my knees are like going kind of in pain, but that's okay because I think it's worth it. Oh my god, one thing I love about Europe is all the cafes that are everywhere. Like the coffee is really different. You can't order like a medium coffee with 2 milk and 2 cream. Like that is not how it works here.
1: 2 milk and 2 cream. Does not, I don't know. I don't know about you. That doesn't sound like a coffee I'd want to drink. I meant to say 2 cream and 2 sugar. but honestly, when I was in Europe, I was really missing like being able to walk around with a cup of coffee. But now that I'm back, I miss having such a tiny little cup of coffee and just like drinking it with like a pastry or something. I loved that. It was so good.
0: When you order coffee, you get like they just give you a black coffee and it's like a little tiny cup of coffee, but I get something, it's different. So I like lattes. I don't really like coffee, but I like lattes. So in Portugal, you can order a latte, and then in Spain, you have to order un café con leche, which is like a coffee with milk, and then here, it's just a café latte.
1: Yeah, like in Spain, like they don't know what a latte is. Like they don't really have that. You just order a coffee with milk. And then in Italy, it's kind of like the same. Like when you ask for a latte, like latte just means milk. So you have to ask for a cafe latte, which is, it kind of has a nice ring to it.
0: Which is like coffee milk. So it's a little bit different everywhere you go. Yeah. Let's see. What else can I talk about? I'm kind of just walking right now, trying to look for a cafe to get coffee at because I'm really tired. And, yeah, okay, just move up.
1: All right, that is the end of that message. I was like exhausted at this point. I was just go, go, go. When I first got to Europe, I was sick and then I didn't really give myself a chance to like recover. I was just like continuously doing things because I didn't want to waste my time. And I hadn't been spending very long in each city. Like I stayed the longest in Lagos and Ischia. And in Lagos, I was only there for like a week and a half. And then most of the places I was going to, I only spent like 3 or 4 days there. So like, of course, when I was sick, I didn't want to waste my days being sick. I think I was just like really burnt out and I was super tired of making decisions. Like I learned that I'm literally the most indecisive person ever, which is like was my biggest downfall on that trip. Like if I would have just been able to be like, okay, this is what I'm doing, I'm gonna do it this way, and everything's gonna be fine, I feel like I would have saved myself so much time. But I would like spend hours trying to like figure out where I wanted to go and like researching each place, when like in reality I would have enjoyed anywhere that I went. Like, I feel like it didn't matter where I would have went, and oftentimes I feel like the best things that I did were things that I just happened to stumble upon, and like things that I didn't even plan, or things that were just right in front of me that I didn't even notice. But yeah, so anyways, that was my time in Naples. It was super, super cool though. The hostel that I stayed at was super nice, the people there were amazing, yeah, I really liked Naples, and I just liked the city itself. Like, I don't know, everyone tells me that Naples doesn't have a good reputation, and I mean, there's a lot going on there, but I also just thought it was like so cool. Like, I kind of liked how like passionate everyone was. Like, everyone talks so passionately and like so loud, I don't know, people are just super like, it's just cool. I liked it, I really liked it. And the food there was so good, and I just like the vibe. Like, they have this like Spanish quarter there that you can walk through, and it's just like market central, there's just like vendors everywhere. It was so cool. Yeah, I don't know, I really liked it there. But anyways, my next audio message says Ischia, or it says beach in Ischia, which Ischia is like a really small island across from Naples.
2: Hi everyone, so I'm currently in Ischia. I got here a few days ago, and I'm sitting on a beach chair. I like Ischia. The first day I got here, I got to my hostel, and I was like, really, I wasn't actually that tired, but I got here, and I kind of just hung out at my hostel, because I got here in the evening, or maybe I grabbed dinner, honestly, I don't even remember, but, yeah, and my hostel was okay. Like, it was, I don't know, it just wasn't super clean, and, like, I didn't really love it there. Like, the people there, the reviews for the hostel said that, like, the staff were really nice. So
1: I used an app called Hostel World to book all my hostels, and it worked really well. Like, it's a cool app. Like, you can see who else is staying at your hostel at the same time as you. Like, if other people have used Hostel World to book, you have the option of like having your profile say that you're interested in meeting new people, and you can like message these people before you even get to your hostel. And honestly, I didn't use that feature at all. I thought I would use it all the time. Like, I thought it'd be super helpful, but I just ended up like meeting so many people in the hostel, which was cool. You can read reviews about what people say about the hostels, and most of the time, like, Hostel World was the way to go. Like, I felt like it was super, super helpful for booking hostels, and they have hostels all over the world, which is cool.
2: Basically, this hostel was run by like three brothers, and one of them owns the hostel, the other one owns a restaurant, and the other one owns like one of the resorts on Ischia, because Ischia is like famous for like their thermal hot springs. They have a whole bunch because the island is like a volcano, not an active one, but
1: actually the island is not, okay, I don't know why I thought that, but it's not an island. The island is underneath of it. Like, it erupted a long, long time ago, and that's what like created the island. So the volcano was underneath of it, so the thermal hot springs are just like rock that are still hot. I don't know how it works, guys. I'm not good at that kind of stuff, but I just know that there's like rocks underneath of the water that are like really, really hot, that release really hot water, or make the water hot. I don't know, I can't remember. I looked it up and I was like fascinated, but I've already forgotten. But it was super cool. There was a lot of hot springs,
2: and yeah, and then so I yeah, so anyways, you get like deals with this hostel at the restaurant and at the resort, but I just didn't like the hostel. There was somebody beside me who was like waking up in the middle of the night, and he would like wake up and freak out. I don't know what he was doing, but at first I literally thought it was like a pigeon in our room. Like, I don't know, but like, I just wasn't sleeping well, and it just like wasn't super clean. And honestly, I think I was just so drained of like staying in hostels, and like, not even like the people. I actually, that was like the one good part, I feel like, was like the people, I feel like, was nice, but it's just tiring. Like, every time you want to get changed, you have to go to the bathroom, which isn't clean, and like every time you want to shower, you have to use a shower that people have used like 10 times that day, and it's just, I don't know, it's like, it's fun. Like, I feel like you meet a lot of really cool people, but Near the end, I feel like I wasn't even, like, meeting people that I wanted to hang out with. Like,
1: hearing myself say all this makes me want to just go back and tell myself what I already knew. I should have just, like, booked myself an Airbnb for a few days. Like, I was thinking that the whole time, but I was like, nope, I'm fine. I don't need to. But I did. I should have just done it. I should have just trusted my gut. Should have just done what I thought I needed to do. And I think it would have all been fine. And it was all fine. Like, looking back on it, like, I was fine. Like, in the moment, I felt really stressed about everything, but, like, looking back on it, it was literally fine. Like, I think I was just tired and, like, but I'm honestly glad that I did end up staying in hostels, because I don't think, like, I don't know, like, I think I always would have wondered, like, if I did book an Airbnb, I think I would have, like, wondered, like, what I was missing out on, or, like, if I could have gone any longer. But now I know my limit, which is a good thing to know, too.
2: Like, when I was in Seville, there was a girl that I had met in Lagos who was working in Faro, and she came to Lagos for the weekend, and we hung out, and then I hung out with her when I went to Faro, and then she just happened to be in Seville on the same days that I was, so we hung out in Seville. But, like, since then, I feel like I haven't really, like, actually hung out with anyone, like, done anything with anyone, partly because I think I've just been, like, really overtired, and, like, I don't know, like, I don't really know how to explain what the overwhelming feeling of, like, staying in a hostel feels like, but I feel like I just, like, wasn't, like, fully enjoying anything I was doing either. Like, I did a day trip to Sorrento and Capri, which are, like, two islands, when I was in Naples, and I also went to Pompeii, and I just, like, didn't have it in me to, like, really enjoy it, I guess. Like, I'm not really sure why. I think I was just, like, overwhelmed and tired, and it's really stressful trying to figure out where you're gonna go next and what to do next. And I don't know, one thing I've definitely learned about myself is that I'm super indecisive and I get really fixated on things.
1: Thank you for tuning in to CFUR 88.7 FM. My name is Grace, and if you have no idea what's going on, I'm currently doing a show called Let's Talk Europe. For the past few years, I've been doing a show called Let's Talk Music, and I recently went to Europe for 2 months on a solo journey, and I took some audio recordings for the radio, and I know they're not the greatest quality because I was using my phone, and a lot of the times I was, like, outside, or the one that's playing right now, I was sitting on a beach, or I was, like, in a hostel. So I did my best, guys. Right now, my audio recordings is basically I was on a really small island, and I had finally recovered from being super homesick and overwhelmed. But like I said, if you listened to the last episode, I knew that that was going to stress me out, like, before I even left, was, like, my budget. And I think that's also what made being indecisive so hard, was because, like, a lot of the times I just didn't want to do things because I knew it would cost too much money, or, like, I would find something that I really wanted to do, and then I would look at how much it was, and I was like, oh, like, well, I just wasted all this time researching something that, like, I don't even want to pay for. And not that it's not worth paying for it. I think, like, I just, like, I didn't want, like, I went on a budget, and I was, like, determined to stay in this budget, which I don't really know why, because, like, even if I came, like, I had a backup, like, and I would have been fine if I went over my budget. Like, nothing terrible would have happened to me. And I think having a backup is a great idea, because if I didn't have that backup, I would have been even more stressed out. But I think, like, one thing I learned about doing things like that is that, like, I feel like sometimes you just gotta do things without thinking about it too much. Like, I think I just thought about everything so much before I did it, because I was oftentimes just trying to find, like, the cheapest way to do it. And that's, like, a character trait that I have. I'm a cheap person, okay? Like, I won't spend my money on myself if I don't have to. Like, that trip was the first thing that I had spent money on myself for in a long time. Like, I don't buy myself things, like, I don't buy myself new clothes or things like that. I don't even buy myself things that I need sometimes. Like, if I need a new phone charger, I will just keep using my broken phone charger until it literally just does not work anymore, or something, it like, snaps in half. I don't know. Like, that's just, like, how I am. That's how I've always been, and it's probably how I always will be. That was one thing that I had a really hard time with in Europe, was, like, because I was so cheap, like, I feel like a lot of the times I was, like, in need of something, and I knew that I needed it, and I knew that it would make my life so much easier, but I was just like, I can live without it, it'll be fine. Even though, like, yeah, I don't know. I think I just would have, like, had a better time if I just invested some of the money that I should have. I don't know. I should have just invested money in certain things that I didn't. Like, one thing that really bothered me was, like, my toothbrush. Like, just because it had been, like, in one of those toothbrush holders for so long, like, that kind of grossed me out. And if I would have just, like, bought a new toothbrush, it would have been fine. But I was like, no, like, why do I need to spend $5 on another toothbrush? It's literally $5. Like, I should have just done it. Anyways, okay, I'm done. I'm done rambling about that. Let's keep going.
2: Even when they don't really matter. Like, I've been super fixated on my budget the whole time.
1: Here I go to talk about my budget.
2: I've been here, like, even though no matter what I decide to do, like, I'm not going to be in financial distress when I get back, because I do have, like, an extra savings account, and everything will literally be fine. But I don't know, I've noticed that I've been, like, making decisions based on that instead of, like, the fact that I'm literally in Italy and I should be, like, just having the time of my life, because who knows when I'm going to come back. But, yeah, I've been doing a lot of life thinking, though. I feel like the alone time has been good. Like, I guess there has been some people that I could have hung out with, but I just, like, wasn't really in the mood. And, like, I don't know. I just felt like I needed some time alone. So I canceled my stay at that hostel, and they did refund me, which was nice. And I got myself an apartment, which I was, like, super iffy about, because I really didn't want to spend the extra money. Like, I've been spending anywhere between 20 to 35 euros a night on hostels, which is, like, I don't know, like, 20 euros is, like, $30 Canadian, and 35 is, like, $50 Canadian. And this apartment that I found was 50 euros a night, which is, like, $70 a night, which is, like, quite a bit in comparison. I mean, like, honestly, I guess, so back at home, I live with my sister, so I have a pretty good deal on rent. And staying in this apartment, I am spending more than I would normally, like, renting a place. Like, $70 a night is, like, 7, 14, 20, 28, 35, 42.
1: Hope you're enjoying my mental math out loud.
2: $490, which is, like, a lot. Like, $500 a week is, like, kind of crazy. But, I mean, I guess that is what some people pay for. I guess I do have a whole apartment, though. Like, the apartment that I got is fully furnished. It has pots, pans, everything I could need to cook. It has an oven, a stove.
1: It also included laundry, which was a big expense.
2: A fridge, no microwave, but, it, like, has a living room, there's multiple seating areas, a dining room, my own bedroom, my own bathroom. So, I mean, maybe that is, like, a valid price for what I'm getting.
1: I also had a beautiful view of the ocean from my balcony, and the lady who ran, like, it was kind of like a gated community. Like, her family lived there, and then they would, like, rent out the other places. And technically it qualifies as, like, an Airbnb, but it was literally, I guess that is what an Airbnb is. But she cooked me dinner almost every night, which was so sweet of her, and she would, like, bake me cake and stuff. And I think she's somebody that I will always remember. I really, really loved her. She was one of the sweetest people I met on my trip. So it was definitely worth the $70 a night.
2: I guess when I live with my sister, I get a discount, and I only have a bedroom to myself. So, and she has been cooking for me, which has been really nice. Like, she's brought me 3 meals already, the lady that runs it. It's like a gated community, and I actually really love it.
1: Sorry, I keep, like, explaining things that I continue to explain in my audio message. I haven't really listened to any of these, so I don't really know what I end up saying. That's why.
2: And I think I'm gonna stay here for a while. The apartment, I'm supposed to come back on, like, May 28th, but I'm not really sure how it's all gonna work out.
1: By May 28th, I meant, like, I'm supposed to come back to Canada on May 28th.
2: Because I booked my flight tickets as flex tickets, so you can change your tickets. So I could change, like, the time that I leave or, like, the day that I leave, and then I would just pay the difference of the flight instead of, like, paying for a whole new flight or whatever.
1: Honestly, when I looked into this, it was not worth it. Like, I don't think buying, okay, so, like, a flex ticket, it gives you some, like, cool things, but it also just gives you the opportunity to, like, change your dates. So, like, if you wanted to come back a month earlier, you could just book a plane ticket, and instead of canceling your flight and you would just like pay the difference, because like a lot of the time like you're not going to get refunded if you cancel a flight. So unless it like has to do with the airlines. So that was why I booked flex tickets, because I wasn't sure like how I would be like solo traveling and stuff like that. Like I didn't know if I'd be like super nervous or if I wouldn't even enjoy myself or if I would maybe want to come home after a month. So I booked flex tickets, but next time I just would not, because like I think like even at times that I did want to go home, I knew that if I went home I would have regretted it. So like I don't know. But it was nice to be able, I guess, to have the option of like being able to like change my flight location, cuz like I wasn't expecting to leave Portugal. I was expecting to stay in Portugal. So going back to Lisbon in Portugal for my flight would have been no big deal if I was already in Portugal. But it kind of became a bigger deal because I went to Italy, which is like quite far from Portugal. I mean, really, it's not far. Like the countries in Europe are pretty close together. So like it's not a big deal that I had to go back to Portugal. But like it would have been nice if I could have left from Rome and came back to Canada, and then I could have, like, spent more time in Italy, because I ended up going back to Portugal, like, a week before I had to leave, and I spent a week in Portugal again, which ended up being fine, too. Like, I'm not, like, anything I would have done would have turned out okay. Like, I ended up going to this really cute surf town, which maybe I'll talk about later, and I really liked it there, and it was only an hour away from Lisbon, which was where my flight back to Canada departed from, so I just left the morning that my flight left, which all worked out totally fine. But I wanted to leave from Rome so that I could have explored more of Italy in that week, or maybe like went to Greece and got my flight out of Greece. And I did have options, but I looked into it a little too late and all of the flights like were too expensive. Like if I would have decided that I wanted to change my flight from Rome instead of Lisbon like a month in advance, I think the price difference would have been okay, but like the price difference was just a little bit too expensive for where I was at that time.
2: And I get, yeah, so it would probably be a little more to change my ticket now just because it's like so close to the date, but I've been thinking about maybe flying out of somewhere else instead, so like maybe changing my ticket, because I'm supposed to fly out of Lisbon, but the Lisbon airport has been really horrible lately. Like, it's all over Facebook. Like, I waited in customs for 4 hours just to show them my itinerary. Like, no biometric scan, no nothing. Literally just to show them my itinerary. And that was it. And then I got through. And, yeah. And anyways, then I would have to fly back to Lisbon from where I am now, which, like, wouldn't be super expensive and, like, not the end of the world. But maybe it'd be nice to, like, fly out of, like, Greece or somewhere else in Italy. I don't know. But anyways, I can book this apartment till the 24th, and I'm supposed to come back on the 27th, I think. But I might change it and come back on, like, June 1st, maybe, and then fly out of Italy or...
1: That's another thing with flex tickets is you can change the date, obviously. So I could have ended up staying longer, or I could have left earlier.
2: Greece, and, like, spend the last week or however long, somewhere else other than Ischia, but I don't know. I've been having a really hard time deciding. And also, another thing that is super stressful about coming into this without a plan that I, like, wasn't expecting was, like, I didn't realize, like, I thought it would be fun to just, like, figure out what to do next and do it. But, honestly, traveling in Europe, it is cheap, like, getting from place to place, but it really depends where you are. Like, in Portugal, you could take these buses called Flix buses, and they were, like, really cheap to take from place to place. Like, literally, like, $30 to get from, like, Lisbon to the Algarve, which is, like, a 2.5-hour drive. And, yeah, they were super cheap, but then when I was in Seville and I had to book a train, because when you book them so last minute, they get pretty expensive. Like, it was $70 for my plane from Seville to Valencia.
1: And it was also $70 for my train from Valencia, or from Seville to Valencia. It was $70, which is crazy to think. Like, it was $70 for me to fly from Valencia, or from Seville to Naples in Italy, and it was also $70 for me to go from Seville to Valencia, which is like a 5-hour bus ride or something. And like, yeah, so that was one thing that I really, really struggled with, clearly, was like making all these decisions last minute, because like First of all, I could never decide where I wanted to go, and like people had all these different recommendations and everything sounded interesting and I just didn't know what to do. So that was definitely one thing that I had. That was probably the hardest thing that I had to do, was like dealing with everything so last minute. But I'm out of time. Thank you so much for tuning in to this episode of Let's Talk Europe. I hope you've enjoyed. I don't know. I think it's cool to listen back to all these and think what I was thinking in the moment and stuff. And I hope you're enjoying it too. I'll be back every Thursday at 1 p.m. with a new episode of Let's Talk Europe. I think I have enough recordings to maybe make 2 more episodes. If you're interested in listening to the previous episode, or if you want to listen to this another time, you can look at our Mixcloud and our website to see where you can find the rest of the episodes and all of Seifer interviews and news. We have lots of stuff up there, so go check it out. I hope you guys have a wonderful rest of your day. It's nice out. It's a good day. So I'll see you all next week. Bye everyone.

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14: Simgigat sigramhanach kantkabulsas tanse kiyugani putis nagasan mahikantotem. My name is Shanine Robinson Desjardins, and I'm a member of the Gitxsan Nation of Gitxamak's British Columbia on my mother's side, and a member of the Pamitsikamak Cree Nation, Cross Lake Band of Indians, Treaty 5 territory in northern Manitoba on my father's side. On my Cree side, my traditional name is Kehuganipuit, Standing Eagle, and was given to me when I was 1 month old by late Elder Joe Duquette. I am Wolf Clan on my Cree side as well. In the Gitxsan way, names and clans are given differently than the spiritual ways some nations give names and clans. Ours are given to us by hereditary chiefs based on our oral histories known as Adawak, and laws, Ayuk, within a given house group, Wilp, and done so at a feast. Some people have entry-level names. Some people, like my mother and some of my aunties, have higher chief names, depending on what is decided by within the house group. When I was around 21 years old in 2001, our house group's late hereditary chief, Anda Up, told me I would one day carry the name Gilkaltzerix, which means dirty all over. In May 2019, I was given that name at my late grandmother Dim Digiboo's headstone-raising feast, which we call Hedonism Blowup. Since 2019, I have strengthened that name several times by contributing at feasts, although I've recently learned about some confusion with the name I was given, as it has also been claimed by a different person in another house group. This is a breakdown in communication because of the loss of language within our oral histories, and is something our hereditary chiefs from both house groups now need to decipher based on our collective oral histories. Things can get complicated when translated into English, and our Gitxsan histories can be lost within that translation. I had a chance to speak with Hereditary Chief Don Ryan Haramuch. He tells us about some of the names he's carried.
15: Well, Tunsliwe, Maraskar, and my infant name and reincarnation name is Wehil Demwai, and Maraskar was my coming out name. I remember getting that name and doing the ceremony for that name. I am now Hanamuk, and I took that name when my sister died. So I'm one of the chiefs in our Wilp. The Wilp that I come from is Geta Mahmari. So I'm using English so that people understand what's happening here. And my divorce name is Lagmadaw. So those are the names that I use when I'm here. I also have other names that are used when I'm dealing with my Wilsuwituk side, my father's side. I wanted to describe the system of government that we've got here. We come from a culture of house groups, and in our language, the word for house is wulp. So that's the name or the word that we use to express that unit. And the plural for wulp is hwulp. So that's the plural for the house group. I don't tend to use the terminology that you normally hear for our wulp. Most people would say wulps hanamuch. I don't do that. I use the real name for our wulp or our house group, and that's Gede Machmarei. Gede Machmarei. And Gede Machmarei means the rainbow person. And we come from a history of the time before the rainbow. That's where we come from as a wulp. We belong to the Fireweed clan here. And we're one of four different clans that are here in this part of the world. And the other clans are, in our language, we would say Kaneda for the frogs, or Lhasail, depending on which part of the territory you come from. We also talk about the Lhakibu, the wolf clan. The real word in our language for the wolves is Gidimdin. That's the ancient word for the wolf clan here in our area. And then you've got the Laskik, the eagle clan. So those are the main clans that we have here. And every clan has a number of different house groups that make up those clans. The clan itself doesn't have the authority. The function of government is held by the house, not the clan.
14: In our matrilineal system, every Gitxsan child is born automatically the same clan as their mother. The moment I came into the world, my family knew I was part of the Fireweed clan, or Gisgast, which has many house groups. I'm a part of Wulps Gutkunuch Swilnadach Anda Up, which translates to House of the Owl, and then Anda Up is the name of our specific matrilineal connection to that house that roughly translates to Bee's Nest. I wanted to know what Don Hanamuch thinks about language preservation, and if we as Gitxsan have a chance to save our mother tongue.
15: I think we do. I'm very hopeful about that. So what are the things that we've done, and the things that I've been doing most of my life, is to do research on all of the information that we could gather on the Gitxsan, and in this case, the Wet'suwet'en. And I did a lot of that when we were doing the court case, the title case that was done. But even before we started that court case, there were a lot of things that we were already doing to gather the information on our people.
14: Don, of course, is speaking of the landmark 1997 Delgamuukw decision, the Supreme Court of Canada trial that put Gitxsan on the map, so to speak, for using our oral histories to prove our rights to our territories. We will also talk more about this later in the series.
15: The really significant one that I worked on was to look at the whole territory of the holdings of the different house groups. And that was really important for us to do that, because you have to capture the mental map. I call it the mental map. And the mental map of being on the land is really important. And that mental map is part of the language. The language, you have to understand the language to understand where you are on a given part of the territory. It's very important for people to understand that. So I spent a lot of time looking at all of that to take the mental map and the language so that you could put it on the maps. And we were able to do that when we started doing the, what I called the different wars. We were dealing with the fish war, and it morphed into the water war, and then it morphed into the forest wars, and then it got into the land war, and the land war results in terms of the court case. The big effort was to go from mental maps and understanding the language and recording all of what we could, and then having that put into maps. So we go from mental maps to paper, and then we're now using electronic programs to do different things that have caught up to what we were doing in terms of the mental maps and the language. So it's really important that we were able to capture that for the court case. We did tons of research across the landscape, a lot of research that was done by outside folks, anthropologists and sociologists and so forth. We did all that research as a result of the wars that we were involved in. It's about you understanding where you come from, the ancient history that we've had in the interaction between ourselves and this part of the world that date back to the last ice age. I use a time period of 30,000 years. That's my timeline that I use. That's in my head. That's in my heart. And I try to get that so that people appreciate that ancient history of us interacting with the territory here during the Ice Age and in the aftermath of the Ice Age. That is the story that we're expressing to the rest of the world. And the court case was really instrumental in making sure that that's what we're doing.
14: The work Hanamuch has done for many years is important now and will be for generations to come as we continue to try to protect and preserve our land and language. You may have heard of something called the potlatch ban. This was a time in Canadian history when the government made it illegal for our nations to hold our cultural practice known as the potlatch. But it also expanded to anything related to our culture, including language. Don calls this the prohibition period.
15: So we come out of the prohibition period really encouraging people to preserve the language and to preserve the mental map and the language of our people. That hasn't gone away. That's still going on. I'm still involved in all of that now. And we're furthering all of the research on the territory. And that's basically what I do on a daily basis. Our WILP is doing a function of government. I encourage people that we're doing a function of government. We reject being legal Indians. That's very clear. When we say we reject illegal Indians, that's the model that's been imposed in Canada in terms of the Indian Act. And the forerunner of the Indian Act goes back to the 1600s, and it's still here. And we reject that model because, as a WILP, we still do a function of government, and that's what we do on a regular basis. We have monthly meetings, and we have a technical working group and other committees that we've set up to do the work that I'm speaking about. And that's the function of government. We're not interested in hearing anything more from Canada. I'm not interested in Aboriginal rights and title. We were very clear when we went to court, when we went to the Supreme Court of Canada, that we weren't happy with the thinking that comes back from the Crown in terms of Aboriginal rights and title. And I want to speak about the language. So here's what we did. And it's really important we recognize that we were trying to preserve as much as we could of the language and the knowledge. Because if you take a look at even before the prohibition period, our population collapses because of all of the different things that were going on in terms of the epidemics. And we lose a big part of our population in the 1800s, from 1840 right to into the 1900s. So we're trying to preserve as much as we could. And chiefs of the day, when we started the court case, doing the research on that, the 1950s, the 1960s, the 1970s, we were trying to set it out so that we would be able to capture the language. So one of the things that we did for the court case was to have the oral histories come forward and to be brought forward into the courtroom with the language. So we had to do our language, the Gtsenim and the Wet'suwet'en language, and the English. So those testimonies are really important because that's a recording of what people were saying. And a lot of the leading witnesses that we put forward were the women, because we're a matrilineal society. The women are the key for this society, and we wanted to put that forward and make sure that people understood that. So that the court case in itself, you could see that if we were going to just wait for research and other things and look for the good graces of the outside world, we decided to do the court case so that there could be an injection of all of the revenues and different things that we could put together to capture what we were doing. We were teaching people how to do research. We were teaching people and preparing people for the court case. The evidence that was put together, the countless hours of meetings, of interaction between our people here during this period was really amazing work for me. So there I am, I'm coordinating all of this. Here's what we're doing with the Gtsen, here's what we're doing with the Wet'suwet'en, here are what we're doing with the legal team, all of the outside experts that we had to train. We had to train the outside experts plus the lawyers, because none of those people have any idea about us. Most people in their lives will never learn anything about the Gtsen or the Wet'suwet'en. Most people don't even learn about us until they get to their master's degree at university. And so anyway, that whole effort for me was really important. So that whole collection that we've got is kept at UBC, and other universities are able to access that information. And what I advocate for every will is that they have to be able to access that information. They have to get organized, they have to meet, they have to learn about what was said by our people. That trial took 10 years. It went from 87 to 97. And it took us a decade to prepare. So when you look at all of that information that was all compiled and put into the court, and then all of what we've been doing since 97, all of that is still in motion here. And that's really important for all of us to do that. That's why I'm advocating that the WILP has to stand up and do all this. They cannot turn it over to the Indian bands. We got rid of the tribal council here. That was one of the things that we did. And there's no way that I'll be doing any type of treaty negotiations, because in treaty negotiations are only going to establish legal Indians.
14: The Delgamuukw decision proved that we as Gitxsan have rights and title to our ancient territories and have for thousands of years. Our oral histories prove that with our language and culture in court. It has been a stepping stone for many First Nations in the struggle to protect their given territories. The Gitxsan have never signed treaties, which means we are not Treaty Indians signatory to any agreements with Canada nor the Crown. We have every right to speak for the territories we have been living on for thousands of years.
15: Well, I think the oral histories, the court saw and recognized that. That was one of the things that we were able to establish, is that the oral histories are a legitimate form of information. And it can be used, and I advocate that. And like I said, the story that we've got is really important. The one that we've got, it's about Damohammed. So here's what happens: we look at the glaciation period, and there's three different parts of it that I look at. There's a part as the deglaciation takes place. There's an emergence of Damohammed, and that was a central exercise to centralize the villages, and then it decentralizes again. So here's what we did before Damohammed. This is what we did during Damohammed. This is what we're doing after Damohammed. That's sort of the storyline that I think that people have to appreciate, and people are now catching up to us, like the science, the Western science, is catching up to the knowledge that we have about this part of the world. And the whole system that we have is a global perspective. That's the other thing that people have to appreciate. We belong to the world, and we belong to all other Indigenous peoples around the globe. That's how we're connected.
14: I asked Don Hanamuukw if he had any last thoughts to share about learning the language.
15: Well, I'm always interested in the language. I think that for us, like for our WILP, we do language work. And when you look at our agenda, you can see what we're doing. We're actually composing a Nach Nach song, a spirit song, about Mukum Gnaus. Mukum Gnaus is McEachern. He was the Chief Justice who heard our case. And so we've composed a song about him, and we're teaching that. Those are really important for us to teach our people how to be teachers in the language. There's a whole exercise in that, and I don't think you need to go to universities to do that. I think you could do that here. So I'm really interested in doing stuff for teachers, people who want to learn how to do teaching of a language properly, not one where you go to UVic or UBC or one of the universities. I don't think that's the way to go. We need to do things right here and teach people how to be teachers in our own language and be doing it right here and experience it and be it on the land and see what we're talking about and what we're doing.
14: This is the first chance I've had to chat with Don Ryan Hanamuukw, but I have heard his name many times over the years for the hard work he's done for language and land preservation. In the next couple episodes, we will delve more into the political ideologies of our nation and how it has played a role in the past and will also in the future. All of the knowledge keepers we've spoken to so far as part of this series have talked about the evolution of language and what legacy will be left for future generations. When you study any Indigenous nation, artists always play a crucial role in the preservation of culture, whether it's through ancient stories, paintings, carvings, songs, or dance. As Hanamuukw explained, much of the work we do is political for the sake of our territories. This is true for many of our music makers as well. Mob Bounce, a hip-hop, EDM, contemporary traditional duo made up of two young men, Travis Hebert, known as Earthchild, a Cree Métis, and Craig Edis, aka Northwest Kid of the Gitxsan Nation, created songs about evolution, revolution, and resilience. This week, I'd like to leave you with their 2019 song, Keys to the Forest.

0: 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Amiya. 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

0: Music on the Mountain Festival is a multiple-day community event featuring bands and acts from across the country. 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
1: One, two. Are you feeling blue? 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

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I drink so that we don't fight. She don't drink so that we don't fight. She hates to watch me eat or go hungry. Still loves me, you see. And she's been leaving like a suntan ever since the sunset began. She leaves the surgery. She leaves her watching me. And breakfast is my favorite meal of the day.

BCNE Renaissance Fair will be taking place July 26th from 10 a.m. to 4 p.m. The Renaissance Fair is an outdoor celebration of Renaissance life to educate and entertain guests. 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

Thank you. Ladies and gentlemen, we'd like to invite back out to the stage Mr. Steve Mariner.

0: don't really like this thunderstorm happening, but it sounds like the Blues are playing. 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
1: Meet me at the railway and we'll try and stop the train. 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The hum and the vibration harmonizing up my leg makes me feel my mistakes. One more step would be too late. Meet me at the station on the platform heading west. The yellow line reminds me of the danger on this track. Sometimes you need the words, but the sentences don't explain.

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Just a friendly reminder to all of you tuned in and having a rough day. Hey, it gets better, man. And that's why this hour is dedicated to you and your mental health. Keep on keeping on, my friends.

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2: Hey, Prince George. Hello, Winnipeg. Hello, Kamloops. Hello, Lillooet. And hello to everybody here on Joey Only Care Me Weather Dude YouTube channel. It's another episode of the Comedy Meteorology Report. Comedeteorology, that's the science of how funny the weather is that Frankie, myself, and Brandon Houck invented there back in the day. It's your show about how much the weather sucks in Canada. Tonight's special guest, Storm Chaser Graham Blair Christensen from Laramidia Storm Chasers. All that and more in the show tonight. And I thought I had the thing queued up. I am so terrible at being fast at stuff. There it

0: 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Weather or not.
1: 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That's CFBX 92.5 Kamloops and CHLS 100.5 down there in Lillooet, to our friends in Lillooet. We got a big show for you tonight because it's the 250th episode, everybody. That's right. You've been putting up. They still haven't canceled us. We're still here. Wow. Of course, I just told you our special guest here, Laramidia Stormchasen. We're going to introduce him in a second. But before we get to Frankie, we're going to say hi to Graham and introduce him to Frankie. But we also got other panelists on the show tonight who are going to be asking Graham questions so that basically I can go walk out the door, have some cigarettes, and let them do all the talking. This is going to be an easy one for me. I'm great. So many people. We got Justin Ortel from the Weather Center in Manitoba, where there's been floods going on there. Then we got Hank Vlistra, who's out in the field in Saskatchewan right now. He just filmed a tornado not an hour ago or so. So Hank will check in at some point there. Of course, we got meteorologist Mark Ingalls back from his vacation to Cuba. I don't know where you went. I'm just making stuff up. And Mike McGregor, who actually was looking at tornado damage in Winnipeg this week. There was a tornado in Winnipeg, folks. We're talking. And Brandon Houck, my co-host, my wonderful co-host. He's here as well. But first, we're going to introduce Frankie to, hey, Graham, welcome to the show. Frankie, this is my friend Graham. Graham, this is my friend Frankie.
2: Hi, Frankie.
3: Hi, Graham. I'm doing great so far. I'm a weatherman all over the world.
2: Yeah. It's nice to meet you. I follow you on Facebook. I think you follow me, too.
3: Nice to meet you, Graham.
1: Frankie's the GOAT out there in Sydney, Nova Scotia. One of our regular viewers is actually in Sydney, Nova Scotia tonight, Frankie. So if you have a strange person from 100 Mile House, show up there tomorrow and be like, can I get a photo of you, Frankie? That's Ange. And she's watched our show many, many, many, many times. So I told her, go to the mall. He's probably going to be working first thing in the morning. He'd love to get a picture with you. And you can buy Frankie a copy, this and that. Graham, before we go and do our Frankie segment, we're gonna speak to Graham all show long. This is the feature episode. And if Graham succeeds and does a good job, then Frankie will give the green light for Graham to join the panel whenever he wants here. He'll probably say yes.
2: No pressure.
1: No pressure. Okay, so just tell the audience a little bit about yourself, about Laramidia Stormchasen. I know we kind of went over this in the pre-show, but that's kind of what the pre-show is a little bit about, is just working that stuff out.
2: Yeah, so I got kind of interested in storm chasing first when I was a kid. I was about 10, 11 years old. Twister came out. I thought that was awesome. I'd always loved storms as a kid, just watching them go by, but I didn't know you could, like, forecast and chase tornadoes. So once I had that idea in my head, I decided I wanted to be a storm chaser. So being 11 years old, I did it the only way I could. I hopped on my bicycle and built myself a little weather probe out of a children's science project kit and threw it in the basket of my bike and went biking after storms, and that went about as well as you'd imagine. I ended up crouching in a ditch getting hit by hail but still enjoying myself immensely. And then storms kind of took a back burner to some other interests of mine. Got really into geology and paleontology, but back about 2019, my son Tatum here, if you want to say hi, buddy.
3: Hi. I'm doing great so far.
2: He was about, he was 4 years old, three, 4 years old. We started just driving out of the Drumheller Valley here where we live to go chase lightning storms. I thought, hey, you know, storm chasing, like that's something I should really get into now that I got a vehicle and I can drive and I'm an adult and nobody can tell me I can't. And I decided I really wanted to see a tornado.
1: You were instantly the best one. You were instantly the greatest. Well, how did you achieve that?
2: not instantly. I mean, I did a lot of, it was a few years before I got a tornado, but 2019, winter 2019, 2020, I worked really hard to learn how to forecast. So I ordered forecasting textbooks online and watched videos and did all the reading I could and dug into the scientific literature, reading some of the latest papers on tornado forecasting and, you know, a whole lot of concepts I had to wrap my head around. I'm still learning, but I got out there the 2020 storm season and started catching supercells. And actually the first supercell that I was on was a nocturnal supercell that had previously produced, I think at least one tornado. And that was actually the same one that Brandon Hauk was talking about being his first supercell that he was broadcasting about on June 13th, 2020. He was talking about that at the 2023 conference. I thought that was cool. But yeah, so got some supercells in 2020, a few funnel clouds. Didn't see a tornado, and then 2021 was kind of a dry year for tornadoes in Western Canada, and but still got some supercells. And then 2022, we finally got our first tornado. So Tiedemann and I, he was six. He saw it with me, and it was the Bergen EF2. But we were about 15 kilometers away, so we were kind of squinting at it on the horizon, and it rain wrapped, so not all that impressive. But still, we were super excited to see our first tornado. And then the next year, 2023, we got our second tornado, and that was the EF4 near Didsbury, which ended up being the strongest tornado in Alberta in 36 years since the Edmonton tornado. And we just happened to nail the positioning that day, and we were really well placed to have the tornado touch down and pass right by us, and it paralleled the road we were on, so we could just keep catching up with it and letting it go by. And yeah, definitely my top storm chase, and I think the best footage I've ever got. And then we've got I'm not even sure how many tornadoes since then. Maybe half a dozen confirmed and a few that weren't confirmed, but I suspect to be tornadoes.
1: Well, in my
2: Yeah, we've
1: world,
2: got.
1: even if you get rotation or you get funnel clouds, you still had a successful chase. Like to me, it doesn't have to be on the ground to be a successful chase. But I'm
2: Oh,
1: not
2: yeah.
1: like everybody else, I guess, because I live in BC now. Though I grew up in Ontario, I'm not that different than you. Of course, Twister when I was a teenager blew my mind. I loved it. But I grew up in Ontario. I got struck by lightning when I was very young. I've actually been struck a bunch of times. You won't believe it. We'll talk about it now. But and of course, in the 80s in Ontario, we had lots of tornado action going on there. Then we had, the Barrie tornado, of course, too. And then we had the Edmonton tornado. I remember it well. And a bunch of experience through being a teenager. And then I worked in geology for a while, like yourself, more or less. And then it was a wildland firefighter for the last 10 years. And I'm trying to retire now that I'm getting close to 50. But we're going to talk to Graham all night long. Graham Blair Christensen from Laramidia Storm Chasers. Well, we are first, though, going to do the usual off the top of the show. We always spend a few minutes here with the man himself there, who's Frankie McDonald, the world's greatest weatherman out in Sydney, Nova Scotia. Let's go with the Frankie.
4: Frankie,
1: Can you yodel for us?
4: Frankie.

0: Doing so far, Frankie?
1: I'm doing great so far. Base guy's getting really hot weather.
0: Yeah, smoking, eh?
1: Base guy's getting really hot weather where he's at in Montreal. It was so hot, power grids are failing in Montreal where he lives.
0: Had big storms there today again, Frankie.
1: Where he lives. And hit base guy's best friend Patrick.
0: Then they had a tornado from Kingston like 2 days ago or something like that. A bunch of
1: It
0: tornado
1: was really
0: warnings.
1: bad. It was a really bad tornado in Kingston, Ontario, Canada. And the weather's going to be really hot in Nova Scotia, New Brunswick, Montreal, and Toronto, all the way to Dayton, Ohio, where Jason Marsh and Luke get a big 4th of July coming up on Saturday coming up. It's going to be lots of thunderstorms where Jason Marshall lives on Saturday, July 4th. It's going to bring a whole lot of thunderstorms where he lives on the July 5th. It's going to bring so much thunderstorms and really heavy rain aiming it towards New York City on Monday.
0: What else, Frankie?
1: And Boston's getting a lot of rain. Washington, D.C., North Carolina, South Carolina, Georgia, Florida. It's going to be extremely hot in California, Arizona, where Gary and Dean lives. It's going to cause monsoon rains and later on in July and all across New Mexico, Colorado, and Arizona, and all those places. It's going to bring really hot in Vancouver late next week. In Victoria and Seattle, all those places. The hot weather might even go up to Klukatuk, Nunavut.
0: Yeah, I think there's like a bit of a heat dome that's going to build down there in New Mexico or somewheres or other coming up about a week from now.
1: It's going to bring,
0: 50 Celsius.
1: yes, a really bad heat wave in New Mexico, Arizona, where Gary and Dino lives.
0: Yeah, what
1: And
0: else you got, Frank?
1: it's going to be lots of rain all across Florida and all those places, and thunderstorms on Georgia, South Carolina, North Carolina, a lot of thunderstorms in Ontario, New York, Pennsylvania, New Jersey, Ohio, and all those places this weekend and next week. It's going to bring a lot of thunderstorms in Tennessee, Kentucky, and all those places. In Oklahoma, Kansas, and Colorado, Manitoba, and all those places. It's going to bring really hot temperatures. So David Smith lives in Winnipeg next week, including Brandon Portage, Prairie, and all those places. Professor Octopus, Lord Octopus, and Dog Samson, Jan Smith's going to get really hot weather, too. Daisy Rampage is really hot weather going on Daisy Rampage next week as well. In Mexico, a lot of rain thunderstorms going on in Mexico, except Baja California. It's really hot there. And the weather all across Central America, like Guatemala, Costa Rica, El Salvador, Nicaragua, Honduras, Panama. And a lot of rain and thunderstorms going on there right now. Weather all across South America is a lot of rain and thunderstorms going on in Venezuela, parts of Colombia, parts of Ecuador, parts of Bolivia, and parts of Peru. It's really dry in northern Chile right now in the southern hemisphere winter, including Santiago, Chile. It's going to get some snow and rain and forecasts. And lots of rain aiming it towards South coast of Chile and snow up in the mountains in southern Chile. It's really dry in the Amazon rainforest this time of the year. And Rio de Janeiro is in the dry season, a little bit of showers, so São Paulo, Brazil, and all those places. And Argentina is warm in northern Argentina. It's really cold heading towards southern Argentina to get to possible snow in Buenos Aires, Argentina, including Stanley Fogan Island, Ushuaia, Argentina. And the weather all across the United Kingdom is going to get really hot weather and heading towards southern England, lots of showers and cool weather in Scotland, Wales, Ireland, Isle of Man, and all those places, and really hot weather in France, Spain, Portugal, and desert-like heat in southern Spain. And it's cooler than normal temperatures in Germany, lots of rain in Denmark, Netherlands, Norway, Finland, Sweden. And cold temperatures possible Norway, Finland, Sweden as well, and lots of warm weather in Bosnia, Croatia, former Yugoslavia, and Stevan's hometown in Slovakia is going to get decent warm temperatures. It's really hot in Greece, Albania, Turkey, Moscow, Russia is getting cooler than normal temperatures. So Minsk, Belarus, and all those places. And you got the Murmansk, Russia's cooler than normal temperatures and rain and forecast there. And the weather all across East Asia is lots of rain and getting towards lots of heavy rain aiming towards Japan. There's a possible typhoon heading right for it.
0: This guy right
1: Taiwan,
0: here.
1: possible next Saturday. And a lot of rain going on in Japan right now. And thunderstorms and lots of rain and thunderstorms in Hong Kong and Wuhan, China, and a lot of rain thunderstorms going on in Seoul, South Korea, Pyongyang, North Korea, Vladivostok, Russia, Magadan, Russia, in Mongolia, and Siberia. There's lots of rain thunderstorms going on in Siberia right now, including Philippines, including Vietnam, Laos, Thailand, Cambodia, and Indonesia, Singapore, and Malaysia. A lot of rain thunderstorms. So it's Myanmar, Bangladesh, and a lot of rain thunderstorms going on in New Delhi, India, right now, including Mumbai, India, Sri Lanka. They're in the monsoon season now, including Pakistan. It's really dry right now. In Afghanistan, it's really dry. In the really, really hot desert like heat in Iran, Iraq, Syria. And even Israel is really hot, including United Arab Emirates, Oman, Yemen, Qatar, Saudi Arabia, Kuwait, Lebanon, Jordan, all those places. It's really hot in Sahara Desert right now. So much dry, dusty air in Sahara Desert, blowing all dry, dusty air off the coast of Sahara Desert, driving all the way to Florida and Texas.
0: Is that going to affect hurricanes, Frankie?
1: It's going to affect development of hurricanes.
0: Yeah, and it might crush them, eh?
1: And a lot of rain. Thunderstorms going to Nigeria, Ghana right now. It's so hot in Sahara Desert, blowing all the sand from West Coast of Africa all the way to Florida. Weather all across Southern Africa is really dry in Cape Town, South Africa, Johannesburg, South Africa. It's really dry in hot in Angola, Namibia, and Botswana, Mozambique, Madagascar, La Reunion, Mauritius, Zimbabwe, Zambia, and Tanzania, and all those countries. It's really hot there right now. In Sydney, Australia, is colder than normal in Sydney, Australia. Then you got the snow in southeastern Australia in the forecast. It's really, the showers hitting towards Perth, Australia. It's really hot and dry in Darwin, Australia during the dry season. Then it got to cold weather in New South Wales, Australia. And it got to cold temperatures in Sydney, Brisbane, and all those places. And the weather all across Southern Pacific, a lot of rain and cold temperatures going on in. And snow in Queenstown, New Zealand, Invercargill, New Zealand, got really cold temperatures and windy, rainy, and cold temperatures in Auckland, New Zealand next week. Gisborne, New Zealand, New Plymouth, New Zealand, Hawkesbury, Napier, New Zealand, Stratford, New Zealand, Hamilton, New Zealand, Wellington, New Zealand, Nelson, New Zealand, Grandmont, New Zealand, including Christchurch, Dunedin, Queenstown, Invercargill, got really cold temperatures in New Zealand. It's going to be colder than average temperatures in New Zealand. Antarctica is 24-hour darkness, and up in the Arctic is 24-hour daylight.
0: Yeah, excellent, excellent. I don't know if you're watching the chat, Mark. I've not been able to pay attention. I've been too busy. Is there any questions for Frankie out there? People in the chat on Joey Only Care About Weather Dude YouTube channel, yes. There, you can put a question in the chat for Frankie, and we will get to you and ask him. What do we got there, Mark?
2: Yeah, give me half a second here. I was distracted. Okay, we have. Oh, we got some questions for Graham here.
0: Oh, good.
2: Let's give him a few minutes. Yeah, let's give them a few minutes. Let's roll into Frankie videos, and then we'll hit the questions for Frankie after that.
0: So we'll put the compilation Frankie video at the end of the episode, Frankie, and we'll go to disaster news with you right now.
3: That's exactly a question for Frankie.
0: What? Ask away.
3: Where is it the hottest in the United States this week?
1: Somewhere in Arizona.
0: Yeah, you got disaster news there, Frankie McDonald?
1: Yes. Disaster news coming up for places like in India and Mumbai.
0: All right, here we are in India. A big flood. Frankie's favorite, a big flood. There's a piece of wood floating on by there. And there's people walking up to their knees there in the water. There's probably some kind of fish that likes dirty water in there. There's a big bus pushing water right through, just coming right on through here. It's a funky looking bus. This reminds you how boring North American culture is. None of our buses are that cool. Like a transport bus truck thing. I don't know what it is. It looks awesome. It's all funky colored. But it's in the water, and everybody else is in the water, and everything's floating around. There's white things in the water, but I don't think they're icebergs. I think they're garbage. It's garbage is floating in the water, and there's people in the water and people not in the water. I would not go in that water, personally.
1: It's monsoon season there.
0: I don't think that's clean water or safe water, Frankie. Do not drink the water. Do not drink the water. What do you guys think? What do you think of this flood here? That's a bad flood there in Mumbai, India. There's a lot of garbage floating around. I mean, that probably happens. It's just most of our flood videos.
2: Look at all those cars on the highway, too.
0: Never seen so much garbage in a flood video. including the ones we've had in England, India. Like a particularly garbagey flood. It's like a flood of garbage. And that guy's trying to drive his little bike car thing.
2: Trying to wipe out the rickshaw.
0: They speak their own language there, Frankie. You won't be able to understand it.
1: They speak their language.
2: Surf's up.
0: Yeah. And I think it's a beautiful language, but I don't understand it. I like the way it sounds.
1: Here's Ghana.
0: Let me go to Ghana. Well, there's a big flood. Surprise. Surprise. It's another flood. And this one's even deeper. And there's a little bit of garbage, but not near as much garbage as Mumbai. I think that was a particularly, maybe a garbage dump got caught in the flood or something. I don't know. And the water's flowing really fast. Do not walk out in that fast flowing water. What will happen to you, Frankie?
1: They can destroy houses.
0: They can destroy houses. Could it destroy you if you're walking through it?
1: They can destroy electronics. They can destroy computers in the office.
0: And Mike's just thinking, how would I go chase that on foot?
4: Take or on bus the bus. The
0: flood. Yeah, take a bus to the flood there.
5: Yeah.
0: Hey, we laugh. We got some nice damage picks this week. Proud of Mike. Damage picks is the less sexy cousin of storm chasing. It's like, you know, guys like Tim, what's his name, Marshall there. He does all the damage stuff there for Tornadoes in America. He's too busy looking at damage to chase tornadoes. It's too important what he's doing, so.
5: Yep.
6: Tim says he wants to chase that by bike.
7: Yeah, let's chase that by bike.
5: Yeah, right on.
0: I think you need more like a boat. You gotta chase that one by canoe.
6: Get one of those pedal boats.
5: Oh, yeah.
0: Well, you know what I have to do to chase storms here. Oh, I think he's already left. Or is he behind you? Tynan, are you there?
6: Yeah,
0: he's here. Okay, you know what? What I have to do off the chase storms here in the mountain is I gotta go to the top of a mountain and park there. And then sometimes lightning hits everywhere around me, and it's terrifying.
6: Yeah, we've had some lightning close calls. That probably scares me more than tornadoes, because at least you can see the tornado coming.
0: Dude, I've been struck more than most tornado chasers have seen tornadoes.
2: That's how I feel about bears and moose. Like, everybody's afraid of bears, but I'm afraid of moose.
0: I'm not afraid of moose.
6: Yeah.
0: No, they'll break. You can break them like a horse, man. I swear, I had that one cow moose in her calf. She followed me around for like 2 friggin' months.
2: Well, maybe you can, but I can't.
0: I'd like sing to her. She'd just sit there, and I'd like sit in the porch and just sing, and she'd just stand there and stare. Okay, back to Ghana. Oh. That's a really loud flood, this one there. Frankie's got the volume down there, just to warn you.
2: Woo! There's a house floating down the river.
0: These are really bad floods, Frankie. Why is there so much flooding going on?
1: Rainy season there, right now.
0: And here we are in Brandon, Manitoba. No, I mean Ghana. Ghana, Manitoba.
5: We thought it was bad here. It's nothing like this. Wow.
2: So far,
5: yeah.
0: Yeah,
2: some
0: yeah,
2: standing waves there. That's how mountain waves work. Exactly like that. Those look at those standing waves. If you're watching where those waves get stuck in the same place, downwind of the mountains. That's exactly what the air does there too. It's awesome.
0: There's like a guy. I mean, not awesome that it's flooding. The water or something. He just like got up. He woke up. It's like time to start my day. Like just laying there in the water. That's a really bad water. Just so your people remember, like. Flood water is awful, awful. It's putrid. It's festering with turds and rats and things. And if you have open sores and you're in that water, you're going to get infections. It's straight up.
1: During the rainy season.
2: Looks Frankie, like where's this?
1: Ghana. In Africa.
0: Not Ghana, Manitoba.
1: Oh, my God. They had an earthquake in China.
0: Oh, my God. China. Last week we reported on the Venezuela earthquake. Okay, here we go. It's a full shaker, this one. I asked Frankie how many people died. He's like, over 100. It turns out it's significantly more than 100. Look at this building shaking. People in Vancouver, you can't hide from earthquakes forever. I'm watching this, just remember that.
5: That's sweet.
2: Whoa.
5: That's wicked.
0: Wakey, wakey.
5: Oh my God.
0: He doesn't even wake up, eh? His whole bed's shaking. The mom's jumping on him.
5: He's dreaming he's in an earthquake.
0: Oh holy, like all the dishes falling down. I hate putting dishes away. So that's the number one reason I hate earthquakes. Yeah, I seriously do not like going to the coast. I like being right here in this zone where nothing happens. Well, it's
2: there
0: great.
2: There was an earthquake on the coast. There was an earthquake on the coast yesterday, last night.
0: Was there?
2: Well, in Washington, but I think it was felt in BC.
0: Huh. I didn't catch that one.
2: Well, you didn't see my post on Ingles Weather on Facebook.
0: That's true.
1: Hey,
0: I've been fighting some political battles this week, as you're aware. No, you're my, maybe you're not aware, Mark.
1: That one's on the way. That's Soyali.
0: Oh, who do you got there, Frankie?
1: John Hustler.
0: Oh, yeah. Hey, John. So, okay, Frankie, he's that's his videos of disaster news from Frankie McDonald here. We're going to jump back into Graham Blair Christensen for a minute there.
2: And oh, we'll start hang with Brandon on. Hauk. Oh, hang on. The people want to know, Frankie. The people want to know. Lisa says, what is the scariest thing you have been chased by while you were dancing on your dancing videos, Frankie?
1: Dogs and things like this, especially horses that can kick people and cows.
2: There's your answer, Lisa. And then Shelly wants to know, how often do you look at weather reports, Frankie?
1: All over the world, every time, including Australia. Australia is into their winter now.
2: Yeah, but how many times a day do you look
1: every
2: at
1: day,
2: the weather?
1: All over the world, all countries, all continents.
2: All right, I'll pass it back to you, Joey. Now
0: Excellent.
2: You can move on.
0: Hey, well, we are moving towards the Brandon Hauk report, but because we got to keep it a short Brandon Hauk report tonight, and he's got the dad jokes, but we also got to feature Graham. We'll leave Brandon here to ask Graham the first questions as he moves into his report.
4: Oh, put it on the radio guy to do all the work, hey? All right. All right, so yes, we'll go right over to Graham here, and yes, let's talk a bit about that Didsbury tornado, because I think that was probably your biggest tornado that you've ever seen in your career, your chasing career, and probably in your lifetime, too. Tell us a little bit about that tornado.
6: Yeah, it'll probably be the biggest one I'll ever see, I imagine. It'd be hard to top, especially how photogenic it was. Yeah, I mean, it was, you know, it was evident to me a few days out that one day especially was going to be a big day. There was a couple days there of pretty severe weather. We were actually chasing some supercells the day before, but they were a little more high based, and there was a funnel on one of them, but didn't produce a tornado. But yeah, the Didsbury day went out. weren't entirely sure where to target. I was looking at, there was more of a moisture bullseye around like Stettler area, but I think I picked up on surface observations. There was a pretty sharp moisture gradient between about, you know, the Didsbury Carstairs Olds area, and I think it was that moisture gradient that kind of leaned me in that direction. And then I saw the little turkey towers going up, so I knew it was, you know, it was trying to convect in that area. So we started heading out from Drumheller, headed out that way, going west and a little bit north, and saw the storm starting to blow up. You know, you get the big cauliflower of doom going up, that really sharp updraft, and then it started to anvil pretty quickly. So like, okay, it's taking off. So went in that direction, and saw it got some nice inflow bands going into it, and I remember coming up to it, the we could see the mesocyclone rotating in real time. Like, it was actually real time rotation, and so, you know, that's when you know it's a pretty strong storm. And yeah, I got first of all, we ended up a little bit north of it and got a little bit of the hail. It was about golf ball sized hail, and I saw that it was pretty slow moving, so I was like, okay, we can play a little closer to this one than we can with the fast ones. So got out ahead of the mesocyclone and stopped right at the corner of a four-way

0: We have the dinosaur park formation, which was on land and it's full of dinosaurs. And then on top of that, we have the bear paw formation, which is marine. And so we find all these marine reptiles and ammonites and things. And then on top of that, we got the Horseshoe Canyon formation, which is non-marine again. So it's really cool how we've got this interplay of that. And actually, the name of my my son and I, our little storm chasing team, Laramidia Storm Chasers, the name Laramidia is actually the island continent that Alberta was part of back in the late Cretaceous period. So,
1: That's what I've been picking my brain over that one.
0: yeah.
1: I was like,
0: So out Ontario way, that was Appalachia, and Alberta and BC were Laramidia. And so North America was divided in half by a seaway that ran all the way from the Gulf of Mexico all the way up to the Arctic. And you know, I've actually speculated that because one of the limiting factors for tornadoes in Alberta is our lack of proximity to a moisture source, right? Because the Gulf of Mexico is far away. But back in the late Cretaceous, we had this warm, shallow sea that went through, you know, Saskatchewan and Manitoba and part of Alberta. But we still had the Rocky Mountains. In fact, they were probably even higher because they were still rising at the time and not just eroding away. So I suspect that you know, late Cretaceous Alberta might have had some tornadoes.
1: I
2: That's an
1: told you,
2: interesting
1: told you
2: theory.
1: Tornado Alley's moving, Mark.
2: Yeah, that's well, I believed you. Tell us about the most boring part of Alberta geology and why is it Brooks, Alberta?
0: Well, because it's not Dinosaur Park. That's why. You know, you got the Dinosaur Park formation under your feet, but all you can see is dirt and grass.
2: That's right. And for the radio
0: I'm
2: listeners,
0: sorry, Brandon.
2: if you've been to Banff or Jasper and you've looked up in the mountains and you've seen the layers in the mountains, those are all the different layers of sediment that were laid down. I don't think the Banff and Jasper weren't under the sea like Eastern Alberta was, but it would have still been the same sedimentary basin that was later uplifted
1: Well, it
2: to
1: was under a
2: create the
1: different
2: Rocky
1: sea. It was under
2: Mountains.
1: the ocean at one time, right?
2: That's
1: 240 million years
2: right.
1: or whatever. So you go to the top of the Rockies, you find like things that belong in the bottom of the ocean. And someone told me this is proof that the Great Flood happened and Noah's Ark is real. And I was like, so you believe in fossils now? What I said.
2: And they hit you back with, yeah, I'm looking at one.
1: Oh, ouch. I'm taking names tonight. Mark's going down. Continue, Mark.
2: Yeah, that's awesome. You guys, the radio listeners probably know I'm also a geologist, so I just love that kind of stuff. The Badlands. See, I'm more into volcanoes and stuff, and so the sedimentary basins don't really get me going, but I'm really excited that you're excited about the sedimentary basin. So where do you take people to when they're on a tour with you?
0: Yeah, so I've got a few sites out in the Badlands. So yeah, just for my geo tours, I just stick around the Drumheller area. But I usually bring them. There's one site that I call Snake Hill that's got some of that interfingering between the Bear Paw Formation and the Horseshoe Canyon Formation. So it's kind of transitioning back and forth from sea to land as you've had. You know, you'll have a lobe of a river delta that built out and then it got abandoned and sunk into the sea and then it got more sediment on top of it. So there's some interesting geology there. Neat minerals here because we get ironstone that fractures underground and then groundwater carrying dissolved minerals causes crystals to grow inside them. So we find calcite, we have quartz, all kinds of cool minerals. And actually recently confirmed, I started finding these orange crystals, and I brought them to a couple of the geologists at the Royal Tyrrell Museum here in Drumheller, and they didn't know what they were. They thought maybe a variety of calcite or something like that. And I was looking at them like, no, they don't have the right shape for calcite, and they're not intergrowing with the calcite. So I kind of looked at the different properties they had and keyed them out, and looked at what was often associated with yellow calcite, and decided that it was probably barite, which is barium sulfate, which is fluorescent and phosphorescent usually. So I took a UV light, and sure enough, it was fluorescent and phosphorescent. And then I took it up to Dr. Christopher Hird at the University of Alberta, who was able to run it through electron probe microanalysis and confirm that it is barite. And I hadn't seen anybody report large crystals of barite, but I found, you know, some pretty decent sized crystals of barite. So that's one of the sites that I take people to as well, is this one area where I found the barite,
1: Was
0: which
1: the
0: is really
1: barite
0: only in one area of the
1: was the
0: valley.
1: barite

0: in the stratigraphic setup, or was
1: Colin?
0: It high up?
2: Pretty low in the area where it's exposed here around Drumheller. Yeah. Towards the base of the hills.
0: Interesting. Really interesting. Any other questions from the audience, Mark?
3: Oh, yeah. We did have questions in the audience. Okay, hang on. I got so lost in my own world here. That's the second time tonight. Okay. Okay. Come on, work with me, Mouse. They want to ask your son, Graham, what his favorite part about chasing with his dad is.
4: Honestly, it's just hanging out with my dad, mostly.
3: Well, hang on. Before you get into it, tell us your name so that everybody on the radio knows who they're talking to.
4: I am Tita Melander.
3: There you go. Okay, carry on.
4: Yeah, the most, I love the storms and stuff, and I especially love seeing tornadoes, funnels, and wall clouds and stuff. But the most part I enjoy is just chilling in the car with my dad for hours.
3: I think that's awesome. Yeah. What do you like to talk about with your dad when you're in the car with him for hours?
4: I don't know.
3: Oh, come on. There's got to be something you keep coming
4: just
3: back
4: random
3: to.
4: Random conversation, whatever we think of.
0: It was definitely the thing that caught my eye about Graham first. That he's out chasing with his kid. And I was like, the comments upset me. People were like, you're putting your kid in danger. I'm like sitting here because I take my kids storm chasing. We've watched wildfires start up. You know, we climb mountains together. My kids have climbed so many mountains already. You know, and it's like, you know, you can sit there and criticize, like, you're putting your kid in danger. But then it's like, well, your kid has a dirt bike and plays hockey. And, you know, you guys go boating on lakes. You know, 75 people drown every year in the lakes of BC, like in rivers. Like, it, you know, it's just because it's not what you're used to doesn't mean it's any worse than what most of you are doing.
3: Well, yeah, that's exactly right. The most dangerous thing that any of us do on any day-to-day basis, except for, you know, maybe just over, is driving and walking around cars and stuff like that. That's far more dangerous than taking a kid storm chasing. And you look at the videos, and Graham's got his kid in a helmet and stuff. He's very proactive in making sure that his kid is safe.
0: I think it's great. That's why you'll become like the world's greatest chaser. World's greatest
3: That's
0: chaser.
3: Right.
0: We haven't heard from Justin or Mike yet either on questions. Hank's still in the field chasing. And I know I want to get like 60 seconds of Mike talking about the tornado too. So we got to squeeze that in still before Frankie's back. Justin, what do you got?
5: No, I was just going to, it's funny you guys brought that up because I take, Graham probably doesn't know, but my son's name is Jasper, like the Jasper National Park. And I take him chasing and my wife comes with me and I took him chasing last year. He's not even 2 years old yet, so he's got probably an even earlier start than your son did. But yeah, I caught a lot of flack last year too. And the funny thing was, it wasn't even because I was, you know, bringing him into a dangerous thunderstorm. It was because I was taking him chasing during a heat wave. I'm like, dude, the car has air conditioning. It's no different if I'm sitting in my house in the air conditioning. But
3: it's probably better.
5: Yeah. But anyway, Graham, how do you deal with those people? Do you just kind of silence them out, or what's your formula there?
2: Yeah, I don't usually bother responding. I mean, you know, people can kind of look up what the risks of storm chasing are. And I know there's great articles and stuff that have been written about how, driving is, of course, the most dangerous part. So, you know, if we accept that we can take kids driving to show them amazing things, why can't we take them storm chasing? But, you know, ultimately it's Heedham's decision whether that's a risk that he wants to take. And he's been very excited to get out there and watch tornadoes. So I don't usually engage with those people and other sorts of critics. But, you know, I'm happy to leave those comments up and let other people engage with those comments because my Facebook is monetized and I get paid for the engagement. So
3: that's right.
5: Zuckbucks.
0: Zuckbucks.
3: Zuckbucks.
0: I guess it like particularly bothered me too, though, because, you know, like yourself, I'm a dad and I'm a single dad. And I've had over the years a lot of pressure put on me or people talk crap about me or judge me. Oh, it's him and his, you know, and that was a case here this past week where someone was like, well, I don't know what he's like with his kids. You know, insinuating that my kids aren't safe with me. And it's like, man, you know, what do you want us to do? Sit here and do nothing when my kids can play video games forever? You know, it's just like there's so much pressure on you to be something. And it doesn't matter what you do, someone's going to have something to say. So I like being a single dad's tough.
5: Yeah.
2: Shout out to you. I do appreciate you, being a single parent's tough. You giving us some support there, Joey. That was really appreciated.
1: I do have a question for him.
0: Okay, Mike McGregor in Winnipeg.
1: Have you seen any tornadoes in Manitoba that are notable over the last few years I've been chasing?
2: Me?
1: Yeah.
2: I haven't been to Manitoba.
5: I was going to ask you that. So.
2: Yeah, I usually stick to southern Alberta. Gone out to Saskatchewan, I think three, maybe four times chasing. And yeah, I got a few tornadoes out there on one trip. Have thought about going out to Manitoba a few times, but just it's so much driving. And, you know, if it doesn't tornado, you know, and I see a shelf cloud, I mean, I love shelf clouds, but driving home 13 hours after seeing a shelf cloud, I think I would be pretty unhappy. So maybe if there's a strong enough setup, I might get out to Manitoba one day, but no, I haven't made it out there yet.
0: My man, that's kind of me with Alberta. I wasn't even chasing. I was just driving down Highway 1. I was like, look, there it is. So I was like, mark on that one.
5: Yeah.
0: And one thing I do, I was getting tight on time, but I do want to ask Mike quickly, because he went and checked out that tornado damage in Winnipeg, and our Winnipeg listeners are probably interested in hearing his take on that. Mike, what did you see? Give us 60 seconds or more.
1: Well, I saw some roofs torn off. I'm actually going to share my screen. That's okay.
0: Well, I better just describe it anyways. The radio listeners can hear it.
1: So there's a roof torn off. There was an entire house that was collapsed. And this was on Toll Croft Road in White Ridge. So this entire line down one block from Tollcroft east to Keniston. I think that there was some reports over by Fort White Alive of some damage. And then across the street, a sushi restaurant. Raft was completely torn off, twisted in mangles. Trees are uprooted. And there's like about 300 meters of fence that was destroyed along Keniston Boulevard with trees all over the place. And there was also a trampoline in the mess. A couple of neighbors described it as a roaring sound as it went overhead. And I was actually kind of surprised at the damage because I haven't, personally have not seen tornado damage since the Eli tornado back in 07. But if I could, I'll share my screen. I'll show you the damage.
0: It's just that we're really short on time, Mike, so I just want to be really brief. But in the after show, we'll look at this, and we also have Graham's top eight tornadoes that we haven't got to yet either. So it'd be, if you're hearing me, Mike, we just don't have that much time now. We got 8 minutes to go. Any other questions for Graham? We will, in the after show, we have plenty of time. Any more questions?
6: I just want to say that was an EF1 tornado for the listeners, too.
0: Oh, that's strong, right? Yeah, it was.
6: Yeah.
0: So that's why you have to listen to tornado warnings, everybody. But there was no warning. Yeah, well, can't get them right all the time.
1: There was a severe thunderstorm warning at the time.
0: And what people need to know is a severe thunderstorm, anything can happen.
2: Mm-hmm.
0: You know, but it was when it lined out, the whole system, it was like all these individual storms, it was like, okay, it's gonna happen, and then they kind of like joined up into one big line, so that everybody was like, well, I guess it's not gonna happen, they're all on the line now.
1: And I would say happened. The damage was very, very sporadic, and I would Angel, at the time I'm thought back. It was tornado damage, but given how fat the fact that everything was twisted and mangles, I was like, okay, this is not straight line wind damage, this is tornado damage.
0: Tornado in Winnipeg. Long time since one hit the city there. Frankie is back. We're going to roll the Frankie video of the week here in just a second's time. Thank you, Graham Blair, for being on here, Mr. Christensen. And we will continue with the after show here. So if you're listening to us on the radio, you can always come to Caribou Weather Dude YouTube channel and subscribe. Come meet us every Thursday night. I forgot to say it's the 2nd of July. And right now, the 2nd of July. So we...
7: And where Mark Angle sleeps, the 4th of July, a holiday.
0: It's a big holiday coming up for Mark, isn't it? Yeah, I just about got her ready for you, Frankie. Okay, Frankie, video of the week, everybody. I think this is a particularly good one. I really like this. It's not funny like last week's was, but it's funny in its own way. It's beautiful. And Frankie, shout out our 250th episode. Thanks for having us on here so long, Radio. In fact, the best part of the show is after the is often the after show, which means we need to have a longer show if any of you radio stations want to do a longer slot. Okay, Frankie, for July 2nd, 2026, here we go.
7: Hey, everybody, it's Frankie, though. I am now an international celebrity, worldwide celebrity, all seven continents. I'm doing great so far. Hi, guys, how you doing? I'm doing great so far. I like to introduce my fans all over the world. I'm doing great so far. Things are going well. Let's see how you doing. Joe Yanni and his guys. I'm doing great so far. Let's see how you doing. To everyone in the whole world, I'm doing great, including England, France, Eastern Europe.
8: And Newfoundland.
7: And Europe. In Vancouver Island. Vancouver Island. Northeast coast of Japan had a 6.9 magnitude earthquake. It did some damage to the buildings and houses and things like this. And snapping telephone poles in half and snapping tree branches in half and bringing down power lines off the northeast coast of Japan.
9: Hold on, Frankie. One more.
7: Davao City, Philippines had a 6.7 magnitude earthquake on Friday, June 26, 2026. It did a lot of damage to the buildings and things like this. I'm a worldwide international celebrity, and I will say hi to everyone in North America, South America, Europe, Asia, Africa, Oceania, even Antarctica and International Space Station. Things are great so far. Joe Yanni's doing great. And I'm on Meteorological Weather Report. Every Thursday night at 7 p.m. Pacific, 11 p.m. Atlantic. I got fans all over Alberta, like Grant Help, Amy Chikoki Bailey in British Columbia, Ellie Donaldson.
5: Thanks.
7: I'm at the Opener Park for Canada today. I'm doing great, Topher. Things are going really well. I'll say hi to everyone in North America, South America, Europe, Asia, Africa, Oceania, Australia, New Zealand, even Antarctica. I'm doing great, Topher. I'll say hi to everyone in the whole entire world. I'm doing great, Topher. Things are going really well. And see how you doing. I'm doing really great, Topher. What have you been up to? Things are going well. Things are going great, Topher. There's lots of people at Opener Park in Sydney, Nova Scotia right now. Things are going great. I'm having a great day. I will say hi to everyone all over the world.
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10: I'm upgraded from local celebrity to international celebrity. I want every single person in the whole entire world to head to Sydney, Nova Scotia for Sydney Rare Fest on July 17th, July 18th, July 19th, 2026 at Opener Park in Sydney, Nova Scotia. I repeat, I want every single person, the whole entire face of the planet Earth to head down to Sydney, Nova Scotia for Sydney Rare Fest on July 17th, July 18th, July 19th, 2026. I'll say hi to everyone in North America, South America, Europe, Asia, Africa, Oceania, even Antarctica. I'm doing great so far. Let's see how you doing. I'm doing great so far. I'll say hi to every country in the world. Joe Yanni, Brandon Helk, Amy Chikoki Bailey, Trey Campbell, Michael McGregor, David Smith, and all those guys. Gary Dino, Roger Wildchild, Jason Marshall with cookies. I'm doing great so far. I'll say hi to everybody in the whole world. North America, South America, Europe, Asia, Africa, Oceania, even Antarctica, Australia, New Zealand, South Africa, Russia, Poland, Belarus, Norway, Finland, Sweden, Denmark, Netherlands, Germany, France, England, Wales, Scotland, Ireland, and Isle of Man, Spain, Portugal, Indonesia, and Franktown. I'll say hi to everyone in USA, Canada, Mexico, Guatemala, Costa Rica, El Salvador, Honduras, Panama, Colombia, Ecuador, Peru, Bolivia, Chile, Brazil, Argentina, England, Wales, Scotland, Ireland, and Isle of Man, France, Spain, Portugal, Denmark, Netherlands, Germany, Austria, Switzerland, Australia, New Zealand, Japan, Russia, South Africa, Norway, Finland, Sweden, Svalbard, Murmansk, Norilsk, Yakutsk, Magadan, Omiak, and all those places. I'll say hi to everyone in the whole world. Joe Yanni, Brandon Helk, Kimmy Chikoki Bailey, Michael McGregor, David Smith, and Hildy Donaldson. And I'll say hi to Mark Angles. Say hi to Joe Yanni, Brandon Helk, Kimmy Chikoki Bailey, including Hank from Saskatchewan, Michael McGregor, Winnipeg.
11: How you doing?
10: Mark Angles of Oregon. Things are great so far. And I'll say hi to all across North America, South America, Europe, Asia, Africa, Oceania, Antarctica. I'll say hi to everyone in the world, including Joe Yanni, Hilding Donaldson, Karen Richards, Amy Chikoki Bailey, Brandon Halk, Michael McGregor, and my fans in Thunder Bay, Mark Hensman, Jamie Klump, and Jason Marshall, all those guys right now. Introducing Joe Yanni, Brandon Halk, Amy Chikoki Bailey, and the others I'm doing great so far. I will say hi to everyone in the whole world, North America, South America, Europe, Asia, Africa, Oceania, Antarctica, including Eastern Europe. I'm doing great so far.
0: Doing great so far, Frankie.
10: Okay. If you want to follow me on social media,
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5: 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Today in studio with me is Scott McWalter, Executive Director of Tourism Prince George. Time Out magazine reported the Economist Intelligence Units, or EIU's, Global Livability Index 2026, which ranked the top 10 most livable cities in the world. Prince George got snubbed once again. We're not on the list. Number one is Copenhagen, Denmark. I don't get it. I mean, we must be number 11, most likely, but we're not in, you know, number 10 yet. What do you think Denmark's got that we don't got? I don't get it.
6: Well, Ian, first of all, thank you very much for having me in the studio today to talk about this imperatively important subject.
5: Absolutely. And we need to get to the bottom of it.
6: And we're getting to the bottom of it right now. Hands down, let's face it, Prince George should be number one on this list. We live in a paradise. We live in one gigantic, beautiful forest filled with incredible people, with boundless opportunities to explore and embrace nature, incredible local restaurants, local shops, local businesses. We're sitting here on the most gorgeous campus in North America, UMBC, which literally, as I was heading up UMBC Hill this morning, I thought there is a lake within 600 meters of this campus, Shane Lake.
5: With excellent fly fishing.
6: Excellent fly fishing. I think our good friend Jerry from Real North Adventure would agree.
5: Absolutely. So yeah, Copenhagen, Denmark, they've got bike lanes. They've got a number of social services. We're getting there in the bike lanes department. We're moving along. What is going on in Prince George this summer? What do you think could, you know, elevate us in that list? I think there's a patio trail passport that's happening. What do we got?
6: You know it. You've done your homework. We have